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All the way from aircraft manufacturers to yogurt shops, auto repair to washing machines, attorneys to welders. Pick a profession and it's probably there in the Yellow Pages. Your phone book is an incredible resource. As believers, though, we know that nothing can compare to the resource in the 66 books of the Bible. And that's where we center our programming on WSEB. The Bible teaches us how to live, giving us direction we can't get anywhere else. The Bible is the mind of God, and that's what we need most of all. 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
1: Olivia Rodrigo, who once received an award from Planned Parenthood as a vocal supporter of abortion, recently launched an all-women's music festival. The pop star announced that 100% of proceeds from the event will go to nonprofit organizations that support women. Tickets to the festival quickly sold out, but what many did not know is that some of the proceeds will go to abortion organizations like Planned Parenthood or the so-called Center for Reproductive Rights. Rodrigo previously passed out contraceptives and information on how to get abortions to children at one of her concerts.
0: Life Issues Institute is changing the hearts and minds of millions through pro-life education. 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That's Life Defender to 41444.
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0: Community needs presence, proximity, and permanence. So this idea of going, like, it's not just going to happen, like going to dinner once a quarter.
2: Right.
0: Like, so who in your life are you overlapping? So we had to get a little more deliberate, you know, as full nesters. We're like, what can we do in our community? So he started a men's Bible study every week. 50 guys. It's
2: great.
0: Every Tuesday for 8 years. It's not like a short thing. Like, yeah. It's just a commitment and people come and go, but it's like, it's always there. And when you open the word together, that opens the heart as well to one another. So then I followed as a submissive wife. I started one for women and we just met this morning before I came down. And the beautiful thing about opening the word and letting the word kind of wrestle in the context of a group is that vulnerability just happens.
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0: I'm Bryce Johnson with this Unpackin' It Sports and Faith Minute. In sports, if you're going to talk the talk, you better be able to walk the walk. Nobody pays attention to what you say if you don't back up your words with action on the field or court. As followers of Jesus, we unfortunately sometimes stop at talking the talk and struggle when it comes to our walk lining up. We may know the right spiritual things to say, but our actions are in opposition to our words. On the surface, we may sound good, but deep down, our lack of obedience to God prevents us from walking out what we proclaim. In 1 John 2:4, it says, "Whoever says, 'I know him,' but does not keep his commandments is a liar, and the truth is not in him." A player can talk for a while, but the charade won't last unless there are clear results on the field. Today, as we follow Jesus, let's not only talk the talk, but truly walk the talk, and then there will be fruit in our lives. I'm Bryce Johnson, and you can unpack that. For more, go to thesportsdevotional.com.
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0: With SRN News, I'm Jason Walker. Many in Washington shocked over the news of Lindsey Graham's death. 71-year-old South Carolina senator died Saturday night. Fellow South Carolina Senator Tim Scott says Graham came from very humble beginnings.
1: Here's a guy raised in the back of a bar. He's 19 years old at the University of South Carolina. Within 15 months, his mother dies, and then his father has a massive heart attack, and he passes as well. Lindsey adopts his 13-year-old sister and becomes a surrogate father to his sister. That pain and misery led him into public service. And he started public service because he wanted to make sure that no one felt invisible.
0: Senator Scott was appearing on ABC's This Week. Kentucky Senator Mitch McConnell revealing what led to his hospitalization. 84-year-old Republican says a fall was what landed him in the hospital some 4 weeks ago. A political firestorm in the Big Apple. Mayor Zohran Mamdani facing backlash after his administration immigrant enclaves map left out Little Italy, one of the city's most historic immigration communities. Here's John Scott.
2: Italian Americans are calling it cultural erasure. The Italian American Civil Rights League says the map highlights dozens of ethnic neighborhoods, but makes no room for Little Italy, where generations of Italian immigrants built businesses, churches, and families that helped shape modern New York. The group is demanding a quick correction, a public apology, and a better recognition of Italian-American enclaves and official city efforts. City Hall says the map is a guide to help tourists experience cultures, not a complete listing of every community. John Scott reporting.
0: And this is SRN News. The Pew Research Center takes a big look at the Philippines. Here's correspondent Michael Harrington.
3: There are few Christians in Asia. Believers make up less than 10% of the population in that vast part of the world. But the Philippines is a notable exception. According to the Pew Research Center's latest global survey of faith, 92% of Filipinos identify as Christian. The poll also finds that 99% of adults say they believe in God, and 80% report they pray every day. Amongst countries with the largest Christian populations on earth, the Philippines ranks seventh. Michael Harrington reporting.
0: Young women embracing the LGBT lifestyle more than young men. In a recent poll, Gallup finds LGBT identification has more than doubled since 2012, especially high rates among Gen Z women, those young ladies who are between the ages of 18 and 29. This is SRN News.
4: 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Joshua 23, verse 11. In God's Word, the Bible, a call to full commitment to God.
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0: we deliberately keep on sinning after we have received the knowledge of the truth, no sacrifice for sin is left, but only a fearful expectation of judgment and of raging fire that will consume the enemies of God. 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From Hebrews 10. 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
4: Many new Christians wonder why the desire to sin keeps rearing its ugly head. After all, they think, I've been redeemed. Why this pull towards sin again? This is Erwin Lutzer, and tonight on Songs in the Night, I'm continuing a series titled Our Guilt, His Grace, a study in the book of Romans. Once we understand some basic theology in Romans chapter 6, we'll be better able to cope with temptation. We'll learn that we're no longer obligated to serve our old master, the devil. You stay tuned.

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Have a great night.

0: 9. 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
1: 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Parental guidance is suggested. How do you do? 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That is the case for the woman whose story we are sharing today. Decisions made by her own family led to years of hardship, depression, and inner turmoil. That is, until her heart, her mind, her very life were unshackled.

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Music Till Dawn comes your way here on VCY America, and I'm certainly glad that you tuned in tonight. Here's a verse of encouragement to all of us. It's found in Isaiah 65:24. And it shall come to pass that before they call, I will answer, and while they are yet speaking, I will hear. Oh, may our prayer be to the Lord. Before I even prayed, Father, you answered. Thank you. Music Till Dawn.

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1: When Tony was a teenager, a tumor growing on his neck made him the target of cruel teasing. Friends told him no woman would ever choose him, but hope found him in an ordinary moment. Tony met Arlette at her brother's wedding, and she saw beyond his condition. Arlette simply said, "God chose us to be together." As Tony and Arlette raised their three children in Madagascar, the growing tumor made the future feel uncertain, yet his family never stopped supporting him or encouraging him to seek help. It was Tony's brother-in-law who first told him about Mercy Ships, where he received the free surgery he needed. Today, Tony's healed because someone chose to see beyond his suffering. Who can you, same love of God that changed his life forever?
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3: 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Gifts may also be mailed to VCY America, 3434 West Kilbourne Avenue, Milwaukee, Wisconsin, 53208. And while we don't know what tomorrow's news holds, in this changing world, we're thankful that God's Word never changes and provides us salvation, comfort, and hope. 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

Music Till Dawn, coming to you on the VCY America Radio Network throughout the night. My name is Vic Elias, and I'm glad to welcome you to this segment of Music Till Dawn. May I open with a psalm and a prayer. Psalm 34:7. The angel of the Lord encampeth round about them that fear him and delivereth them. Words of comfort tonight on Music Till Dawn. And here is a prayer. Oh, may it be ours. Dear God, give me courage to face the problems that confront me today. Thank you for your sustaining strength. Music Till Dawn continues.

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1: Did you know that while you're listening to VCY, you can be an encouragement to others? Some of your fellow believers are going through a trial in their lives right now and are calling upon believers to pray. To see these requests and to take them before

Choosing Till Dawn continues across the nation tonight. Sharing in this segment a little poem entitled, I Needed the Quiet. This poem written by Alice Mortensen. I needed the quiet, so he drew me aside into the shadows where we could confide. Away from the bustle where all the day long I hurried and worried when active and strong. I needed the quiet, though at first I rebelled. But gently, so gently, my cross he upheld. And whispered so sweetly of spiritual things, though weakened in body, my spirit took wings. To heights never dreamed of when active each day. He loved me so greatly, he drew me away. I needed the quiet, no prison my bed, but a beautiful valley of blessings instead. A place to grow richer, in Jesus to hide. I needed the quiet, so he drew me aside. Music Till Dawn.

0: I'm Ruth Kramer with Mission Network News. In Haiti, gangs now operate across roughly half the country's regions. Security forces have struggled to contain the violence. Despite the danger, students at Christian World Outreach's feminine training centers in Haiti still celebrate graduation. The centers offer classes in cosmetology, sewing, cooking, and baking aimed at starting small businesses. Most importantly, CWO's Greg Yoder says students hear the gospel, which they take back and share with their families. Pray for Christ's hope. Next, despite a growing number of anti-conversion laws in India, Christians boldly share the gospel. Raina Miller says Mission India runs 10-day Bible clubs full of singing, games, and learning about Jesus. In the state of Odisha, a leader using Mission India's curriculum saw a huge turnout of kids hearing about the love of Jesus. But in the state of Telangana, a Bible club was surrounded by anti-Christian activists and the club was canceled. Pray for Bible clubs happening this summer. Mission Network News is a service of One Way Ministries. I'm Ruth Kramer.
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Hi there, and how are you? Nice to have you with us on Music Till Dawn this evening, and we always appreciate our new listeners joining us. Tonight we share with you perhaps a verse, a song, maybe just a verse of poetry, but something we pray that God will use to encourage your heart. Tonight we share from Norma Helgerson's book, This Day, Poems of Faith That Touch the Heart. The poem entitled Gratitude. So thankful, Lord, I hardly know what words can best express the gratitude within my heart for your great faithfulness and for your overwhelming love toward sinners such as I in going to the cross for me to suffer and to die. Now through your death, eternal life is offered to each one who will accept this gracious gift, the gift of God's dear Son. For all of this, my gratitude seems oh so very small, but I now fully yield to Thee my heart, my life, my all. Enjoy with us now, Music Till Dawn.

0: I grew up in a three-channel world. I'm not talking about television channels, I'm talking about communicating. Hi, I'm Mark Gregston with Parenting Today's Teens. 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

I'm glad you joined us for this musical segment. It's called Music Till Dawn. Vic Elias and your host, glad to have you with us throughout the night. John W. Peterson wrote a song that has words that I think are very special. Out from heaven's palaces, splendor filled and bright, came the king, and he came to bring to the world new life and light. What grace is this that brought my Savior down, that made him leave his glorious throne and crown? The one who made the earth, the sky, the sea, who put the stars in every galaxy. What condescension, oh, how can it be? What shame he suffered, oh, what agony. And then the death he died, for sinners crucified. What grace is this? What grace is this? Music Till Dawn.

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1: 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Do you know where you will spend eternity? 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The Bible says that Jesus is the only way of salvation. Now, if you were one of the six people to die this minute, would you be rejoicing in the presence of the Savior in heaven, or would you be facing a Christless eternity in hell? You may not have any warning that your life is about to be over. 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Today is the day of salvation. 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

When disappointments come my way and plans all shattered lie, 'tis then I learn to trust him more, nor do I ask him why. For it is not mine to question God's dealings with his own, it's mine but to remember the love and grace he's shown. For through the years, he's always been my true and faithful friend, and he charts the path I travel from beginning to the end. His banner over me is love, his word my strength and stay. So by his grace I'll courage take and face another day. His Banner of Love by Norma Helgerson. Music Till Dawn continues throughout the night.

0: Jesus says, "Let not your heart be troubled, nor let it be fearful," how can any of you who profess Jesus Christ let fear control you? So don't let it. Be a portrait of sustaining grace instead.
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the memories I cherish of the time of setting sun. Fragrant odors from our kitchen and our mother calling come. Come home, wash up, it's supper time. And we'd sit down with prayer to thank our Heavenly Father for the good things waiting there. My earthly sun is setting, and 'twill thrill me through and through. When God says, come, it's supper time, I've set a place for you. Music Till Dawn continues.

0: I'm Bryce Johnson with this Unpacking It Sports and Faith Minute. If you've ever watched a professional golf tournament, you've seen a guy holding a sign that says, "Quiet, please." The tournaments have these signs to prevent outbursts that might prove to be detrimental to the players. Just like golf fans need to refrain from unnecessary outbursts, we also need to wait for the right moment to speak when interacting with others. Let's take to heart the words of wisdom found in Proverbs 10:19. Too much talk leads to sin. Be sensible and keep your mouth shut. We could all use a slower trigger with our words, listening more intently to our spouse or biting our tongue in fruitless debates. There is tremendous power in our words, so today, let's be challenged not to waste our breath on things that don't have value. Instead, let's be reasonable about what we say and when we say it. I'm Bryce Johnson, and you can unpack that. For more, go to thesportsdevotional.com.
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Welcome to this segment of Music Till Dawn. Trusting. Romans 8:28 says, "For you know that all things work together for good to those who love God." Norma Helgerson complements that blessed verse with this poem. Peace in the midst of turmoil, joy in the midst of pain, a sense of my Savior's presence, what I thought was loss, is gain. He is working things together, all for my own good, permitting what he knows is best, though at times not understood. I will trust and wait upon him no matter what I see, and by faith his plan I'll follow, for he knows what's best for me. And when I reach my journey's end and know as I am known, I'll praise him for his matchless grace and for the love he's shown. Music Till Dawn continues.

Ruth Kramer with Mission Network News. Talks negotiated by the United States produced a framework agreement between Israel and Lebanon's government at the end of June. However, implementation of the deal remains problematic today as Hezbollah refuses to comply and Israeli strikes continue. Some of Hezbollah's biggest supporters are also the most affected by the ongoing violence. Heart for Lebanon's Camille Melki says Shia Muslims are suffering at high levels. Pray as their team extends help and hope to those in need, regardless of background. Then, 3 years of war in Sudan have pushed many to the edge of survival. While two out of every five Sudanese experience crisis levels of hunger, more than 800,000 children under the age of five face the deadliest form of malnutrition. Greater Reach Alliance recently held pop-up clinics that showed the Sudanese they're not forgotten. Pray that many people turn to Jesus after seeing his love in action. Mission Network News, a service of One Way Ministries. I'm Ruth Kramer.

That is this book. The Gospel According to Satan is 50% off during July, only at the VCY Bookstore and Outreach Center. 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

Music Till Dawn continues throughout the night here on VCY America. I'm your host, Vic Elias, and I appreciate the privilege that I have each evening to share some of these thoughts and what I feel some of the most beautiful music with you, our listeners. There's a little verse of encouragement written by Alice Hanshee Mortensen. Prior to her being promoted to be with the Lord, she wrote this regarding the hand of the Lord. He holds my hand. Dear Lord, I thank you for this unknown day in which decisions must be made. This day in which fond hopes may rise and then completely fade. That through the vast uncertainty of this so transient land, your love for me will never fade, nor let go of my hand. Music Till Dawn.

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That's vcy.org, or by calling 1-800-729-9829. Gifts may also be mailed to VCY America, 3434 West Kilbourne Avenue, Milwaukee, Wisconsin, 53208. And while we don't know what tomorrow's news holds, in this changing world, we're thankful that God's Word never changes and provides us salvation, comfort, and hope. Thank you for your support this summer.

Vic Eliason here with Music Till Dawn. Good to have you with us. Here's the words of an old song. I am going to a city where the streets with gold are laid, where the tree of life is blooming and the roses never fade. Here they bloom but for a season, soon their beauty is decayed. I am going to a city where the roses never fade. In this world we have our troubles, Satan's snares we must evade. We'll be free from all temptations where the roses never fade. Loved ones gone to be with Jesus in their robes of white arrayed, now are waiting for my coming where the roses never fade. Here they bloom but for a season, soon their beauty is decayed. I am going to a city where the roses never fade. Music Till Dawn.

0: I'd heard people preach to me all my life about God and the Bible. But you know, it wasn't until my dad got sick and my neighbor came over just to care about me. She didn't want to preach at me. Then I really started listening to what she said.
1: The world isn't necessarily impressed just because we have all the right answers. They are looking for authentic love. The Apostle Paul said, "Though I speak with the tongues of men and of angels, but have not love, I am become sounding brass or a clanging cymbal." If the world isn't impressed with the noise that we make as believers, then we're probably making it without love. Your neighbor won't be impressed with your message, true as it may be, if you're not sharing it out of a heart of selfless love. They'll just think you're making a loud noise. 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With Seeking Him, I'm Nancy DeMoss Wagamuth.
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3: 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Read the request and take time to pray right now. Our God is able to do exceedingly

From my library of poems here this evening, I have chosen another one of those sweet elements of verse and poetic art from the pen of Alice Hanshy Mortensen. The name of this verse is called Good Morning, God. Apparently she was visiting one of the nation's beautiful parks, and this is what came forth. I stepped outside my cabin door in God's Yosemite, and there amid the sculptured peaks, I breathed His majesty. The tiny cabin faded as I lifted up my head and sunlight bathed the rugged rocks. Good morning, God, I said. Good morning, God. No other words could fit the time and place. For now, once more, my naked soul had met Him face to face. Good morning, God. My heart would kneel in reverence at this shrine and thank Him for the privilege that once again is mine. Good morning, God. Oh, some glad day I'll step outside the door of this frail tent wherein I live and go out to explore the realms beyond where Thou dost dwell. Then earth shall fade away as sun rays of the mountain's peaks proclaim eternal day. Good morning, God. Music till dawn.

just amazing how a song can brighten our pathway throughout the night. How a song can be a companion to somehow just make it a little easier to go on through the evening. Sometimes a person very much alone, reminded of the presence of the Lord. I just want to say how grateful we are for the privilege of bringing Music Till Dawn to you, and would suggest that you take time to contact this radio station and its manager and thank them for the ministry of Music Till Dawn, because they provide the program time. 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
1: How do you become a good leader? I mean, a mom, a dad that's a good leader in your home. How do you become a good leader at work? How do you lead where God has you? Because we all have influence, and that's what leadership is. Today we're going to talk about what the Apostle Paul teaches Timothy about how to be a good leader. Stay with me.
0: What kind of person does God actually use? Well, today on Living on the Edge, Chip Ingram opens to 1 Timothy chapter 3 and walks us through the profile Paul gave his young protege, Timothy, the qualities that make a leader above reproach. But Chip's point is bigger than a checklist for church elders. The underlying word he keeps pressing on is integrity, not just honesty, but

0: Welcome to Talk Truth, the radio ministry of Gary Clark. Gary has been teaching God's Word for almost 40 years in Southwest Florida and serves as the pastor and founder of Fellowship Church of Inglewood, where we love Jesus and we love people. My name is Roger Johnson, and our hope for today is that you'll be encouraged and motivated to live your life for Jesus Christ. Here's Pastor Gary with today's message.
1: Let's go to God's Word. Are you ready? Let's go. Let's go to a new series today, and I'm glad to be here, glad you're here with me today, and glad folks are watching online. One thing is during the summertime, it's those 18 hard, hot weeks of summer. I think this is week number 7 for us, but we do pick up better attendance online. You hear me? So I'm blessed to have, whether you're here or there, I appreciate it. Let's go to the Word this morning. The boat you're in, or the boat I'm in. Say that out loud. The boat I'm what? Okay, one more time. The boat what? The boat I'm in. And if you're new to us, I will do this. I'll have you say things with me. And you might think I'm a lunatic, and I am sort of a nut. There's no doubt about it. But you'll learn God's Word. You will learn by me hitting you upside the head with it and saying it. And it's beautiful. That's how I've learned a lot of my scriptures over the years. I've just beat them into my head, into my heart. Say them out loud. Shoot, this morning I was by myself, had me some me time after the Dunkin' Donuts. Had Dunkin' Donuts with me and sitting in my truck, just hanging out and studying a little bit. And I was already prepared, but I was saying this out loud in the truck. If people would have seen me, they thought, man's talking to himself over there. That's all right. I need this message. I need to hear it. So that's what I'll do. I'll have you just say things with me. So the boat I'm in, say it again with me. The what? The boat I'm in. I don't know if you get my drift or not. My boat's not your boat. Your boat ain't my boat. Even your family. Oh, we got us a family boat. Generally, you don't. All your family ain't just like you. That's a weird family, I'm saying. I mean, we're all different. The boat you're in, we're all feeling different things. We're all going through different things. But especially when it comes to following Christ. It's not a family deal. Now, the beautiful thing is when one comes to Christ, many in the family can come to Christ. But being a follower of Christ is an individual thing. And this series is going to focus on the disciples. And I've done a lot of study on the disciples and because I can relate to them. And I hit it from a little different angle, I think. So we're going to talk about it, the boat I'm in. And the subtitle is this today. Say it with me. Letting Jesus take me from where I am to where I what? Where I can be. So the boat I'm in, I want Jesus to help me. And so let's talk about it today as we get started in this new series. It'll go several weeks. Jesus spent a lot of time on the water. So I love that. So during the summer, it's hot. How many been to the beach or to the pool a lot lately? I've been going to the swimming pool. Anybody like that? Man, I've got a pool at the house. I've been jumping in that sucker. You know, it's hot though. I don't even have the heater on anything that's hot. But just trying to cool off because it's been hot. But Jesus spent a lot of time on the water. So let's talk about it this morning. From that time, Jesus began to preach and to say it with me, repent. One more time. Repent, for the kingdom of heaven is at hand. And Jesus walking by the sea shore of Galilee. He was walking by the seashore of Galilee. You just got to follow with me here. When it says that, the Sea of Galilee is about 6 miles wide. It's about 13 miles long. So this isn't an ocean. It's a lake. Lake Gennesaret. When he was walking by the lake shore. That sea is shaped like a harp. H-A-R-P, like a harp. That's what it looks like if you look at it on a map. And this is where he spent a lot of time. This is where he called his disciples. And we're going to talk about that in just a bit. But he's walking by the seashore of Galilee, and he saw two brothers. Simon called who? Peter and who? Andrew, his brother. And they were doing what? They were casting a net into the lake. For they were what? They're fishermen. That's what they did. And he caught them doing what they did. And he says unto them, say this out loud with me. Follow me, and I will make you fishers of men. We're talking about the boat I'm in, and we're getting somewhere, but we ain't there yet. And they straightway left their nets. What? It's ridiculous. I mean, he called them, never met them, I assume, and he called them, and they immediately left their nets, and they did what? They followed him. Let's keep looking. And going on from there, he saw two other brothers, James, the son of Zebedee, and John, his brother, and they were in a ship with who? Zebedee, their daddy. And he called unto them. They were mending their nets. I don't know if you know it. Fishing's work, buddy. I'm going to tell you that right now. They were mending their nets, and he called them. And say this part with me. And they immediately left the ship, and they left their who? And they followed who? Jesus. The boat they're in. The boat that I'm in. Letting Jesus take me from where I am to where I could be in my life. And I just don't know how this message is going to go. I write them, and Roger's got a full message. I blew it up this morning in the first service. Because I just want to share with you where I'm at today in my thoughts on this message and in my heart. Jesus didn't go to Jerusalem and call his disciples. Jerusalem was Grand Central Religious Station. Y'all hear me or not? He went to the Sea of Galilee. And you might, as a casual reader of the Bible, you might go, well, what's the big deal, Jerusalem, Galilee? Well, there is a big deal. Jerusalem is religion, and it's Jerusalem. And, I mean, that's where all religious everything takes place. Nothing wrong with that, really. But that's not the way Jesus chose to pick his disciples. He went to the Sea of Galilee. What would that be like? Well, it's a fishing village. It's also a, if you were from Galilee, if you lived in Galilee, you were called very little religious. You weren't very religious if you lived in Galilee. Because if you were religious, you would live where? In Jerusalem. And so he went to Galilee, and he picked his disciples, and they were regular people. They were regular people. Jesus comes to regular people. Y'all hear me or not? Say. And so much of the stuff we think is bull. I'm not good enough. I don't do this, and I don't. And churches come up with lists that you're supposed to keep and supposed to do. That was not Jesus' message. Of course he has the word. Of course there's truths in the word, but they were never meant for us to take those as a prerequisite to be saved. Did you hear me or not? Now, if you do this, and this, and this, and give this much, and this much, and all that, then you be saved. The Bible says, believe on the name of the Lord Jesus Christ, and you'll be saved. If you'll confess with your mouth and believe in your heart that God raised Jesus from the dead, you shall be saved. And so he went to Galilee to pick his guys. And I love that because it makes me feel like I can be included. You know what I mean? And so what was Jesus' message? His message was this. Say it out loud. His message was what? That big word. What's that word? Repent. The boat I'm in. The boat I'm in. His message to you, his message to me is repent. From that time on, he began to say, repent, for the kingdom of heaven is at hand. What does the word repent mean? If I want Jesus to take me in my life from where I am to where I could be, what is that message that he's trying to tell Gary, trying to tell you today? He's trying to say, repent. What's that word mean? In plain English, here's the way I say it. Would you say it with me? Repent means what? Turn around. I'm right here. One more time. Repent means what? Turn around, I'm right here. And that's what happened in my life. Are y'all awake or not? That's what happened in my life. That's what happened in my life. It particularly happened to my mother. My mother, I grew up in a home, guys. There was no God in my home. There was no prayer in my home. There was no, now we did have a Bible. It sat on the coffee table. White, dingy, big, never opened it. How many had homes with Bibles in it and never read them? Crazy. Who knows? If that Bible could only talk, the things that Bible saw, you know what I'm saying, in that house? Never. But anyway, but that's how I grew up. I didn't know the Lord at all. My mother was a drunk. That's how I grew up. There was no love in my home, not between my mom and my daddy. Now, my other brothers and sisters might disagree with that. They were older than me. I'm talking about for me. Never saw it. That's the way I grew up. No God. Foul living. Mama running around on daddy. That's how I grew up. Didn't know the Lord. She now was hooked up with this fella, and one night she's watching television drunk because he's out catting around on her now. And she's depressed. And so Billy Graham comes on the TV. And many of you have heard my story. But the bottom line is she was drunk and broke through to that, through to her heart. And that was the boat my mama was in. She was in a messy boat. Yes or no, amen. And God came right to my mama. 109 River Road, Rockingham, North Carolina. And she said, we're going to church in the morning. I cussed her out. Didn't want to go. We went the next day. 3 weeks later, my mother went forward in that service. At the end, like that song, Oh Come to the Altar. She went to an old altar in an old Baptist church. And my mother came forward when they invited for people to come to put their faith in Christ. That's the way they did it. And mama came. And mama got saved. And mama went home that day. I mean, she didn't have a list. They didn't give her a list. Here's your list. She put her faith in Christ. And my mother went home that day. She repented. What's the word repent mean? Turn around, I'm what? And she turned around and she put her faith in Christ, best she knew how. Not a religious person whatsoever, at all. Not a good person. She put her faith in Christ. And she went home that day, and she took the Pabst Blue Ribbon that had been her God, I guess, gold to her, and she poured it down the sink. And that ain't like mama at all. If it's going anywhere, it's going down her throat, okay? So, but she did that day. Well, what about me? That day that she went forward, now mama, it was easy. Mama, it wasn't easy, but I mean, mama was ready. Mama put her faith in Christ, and that was it. When I went forward the same day. But I didn't go forward to get saved. Not really. I went forward because she's not leaving me back there. You understand or not? That's why I went forward. I'm 16, feel like a stupid idiot anyway. You know? I'm with her. But I was listening, and the Lord had started to touch my heart. So I went forward, and instead of me just believing, I had a man named Ralph Reeder that had to convince me. He shared Christ with me. He shared that I'm a sinner. I'm like, yeah, that's right. And you know what? And by faith that day, with him talking to me for about a half an hour, I repented. Did I not? My heart won't pierced like my mother's was probably, but I repented that day. And guess who was right there? Jesus. Now, my mother had immediate change. Her boat got a lot, I mean, she changed. My boat was a slow boat. Amen. Say. I mean, it was. I got saved that day. But I still used the F word. And I said GD. And I still wanted to be nasty with the girls. Y'all hear me? Is this too hard on you? But that was the boat I was in. I didn't have a lily white boat, okay? And my boat didn't get better all of a sudden. Okay? I'm just talking if you're okay. Roger and me, we didn't plan a message like this, did we, buddy? Good, good. I'm just talking. So, you know what happened with me? I went to church the next week, and it won't long, a man came up to me, and he said, I want you, I'm 16, big as I am now, hair down the middle of my back, big and strong, and full of, you know, I had certainly been full of the devil, okay? That man said, I want you to help me with my bus route. It was a little old town. Our town was, you know, Rockingham, had a bad area called the Mill Village area. They were poor like I was. And we would go by and pick them up on a Sunday morning and take them to church. And he said, I want you to do that with me. And I'm like, I just said, yes, I'll do it. And so he picked me up on Saturday, and we went to that little mill village, and we knocked on doors, little snotty-nosed kids and people poor than I was. And we'd give them bubble gum. They want to come to church. And then we'd pick them up the next morning. Well, look at that. Some of them came. Are you kidding me or what? They came. And I was sort of like, I like to win. I like to win. So if I do something and I can see me some evidence, woo, I like that. Yes or no, amen. I can cut grass. I don't like to cut short grass. I like to cut long grass. When I get done, I see it. Y'all hear me or not? So, I mean, I'm just that way. I like to work. So all of a sudden, I thought, wow, you know? And so I started doing that bus route with him every week. We'd visit him on Saturday, and then on Sunday, we'd pick him up. Wasn't long after that. I'm talking about maybe a month or so. He said, I want you to do junior church with me. I'm just trying to tell you, people like, how'd you become a preacher? I became a preacher by repenting. I repented. And he was right there. It wasn't a list. I never said, I want to be a preacher. I'm going to be a preacher. I never said anything like that. And some of you say, you're not a good one. But anyway, I'm going to keep doing it. But anyway, so that's what I did. I was in my boat, and follow me, and that's what I did. And I started working in junior church. What's that mean? Kids. Kids are in this room. And I started doing the puppets. I look like an idiot. But you know, he needed somebody to do the puppets. And so I started doing the puppets. How many never knew I did puppets? That's all new today, isn't it? Oh yeah, oh yeah. I started doing the puppets. And then I'm working with him. He said, next week, I want you to give the lesson. At the same time, I don't know how to say this properly. Oh, yeah. Yeah. I was really into the preacher's daughter. Y'all hear me or not? Oh, yeah. This is in Rockingham, way back, before I ever went to college or anything like that. And so I'm trying to get nasty, filthy, with the preacher's daughter. Same time, I'm doing the bus ministry, the puppet, and now I'm teaching. I'm just trying to say, Jesus comes to where we are. He didn't wait for me to get my whole act together to call me. Is that making any sense to you today? You think these fishermen he called, fishermen are some of the toughest, most foul people I've ever met in my life. And I love most of them, I'm telling you right now. I like them. I got a lot of them are my friends. But I'm telling you, they're a rough bunch of people. But that's who Jesus chose. He chose people like them. He chose people like me. Well, anyway, so I tried to get that way with the preacher's daughter. Guess what happened? Take a wild guess. She said, "You're not touching me like that. You're not going to be doing that." And then guess what she did? She told her dad. The pastor. I'm just trying to show you a little bit of my life, a little bit. You might say, "I've heard your life, be quiet." How about you be quiet? Here we go. So anyway, so he called me in. I'm doing the bus, I'm working in junior church, I'm teaching, and I'm trying to, you know, mess with his daughter. You know what he did? He called me in and he said, "I understand. I was a lot like you." And he understood that I didn't really know any better. I thought that's what you do. Y'all hear me or not? How many in here would say, "Gary, I was a lot like you. I understand where you're coming from." Can I see some hands if there's anybody else? Yeah, like 9 of you. Yeah, but that was the way. And he said he understood. But you know what he said? He said, "But Gary, that's not God's way. That's not God's best." But he didn't kick me out. Your boat. He'll come to you. He'll call you right where you are. He'll work with you. That's how he did me. You hear me? And I started learning. About 6 months into it, I caught myself one day. It was hilarious. I'm like, I'm not using the F word and saying that. I had started to change. You hear me? And that's what God does. And you might say, "Gary, I knew this. Why did I come to church today?" Well, some people don't know this. Some people don't know that's how God is. We've been taught that, you know, that's why I didn't want to go to church, because I thought they were better than me. I thought there was a list I had to keep. They're going to take all our money. They're hypocrites. But honest to goodness, man, guys, this is how you come to Christ right here. You turn. Repent means what? I'm right here. And he will help you. And that's what he did for me. And I've seen him do it. And so I never intended to be a pastor. I never had anything like that at all. My path has been, that's been my boat. Jesus has been with me my whole life. Have I had problems? How many know a little bit about my life? How many say, "Yeah, you've had some problems in your life"? I've had hurt in my life. Do boats get battered sometimes? Yes. Are there storms when you're in a boat? Say. Sometimes you got a hole in the boat. That's the way it goes. That's called life. And that's how Jesus will, he will help you. He will work with you. You hear me or not? If this is too elementary for you, well, then you're just smarter than I am. How about that? But this is who Jesus is to me. He has been with me, and he has been with me my whole life. Since I put my faith, he's with me before I even knew he was with me. You know that, right? What a good God we have. Amen. How many can say, "Pastor Gary, that's sort of my story too"? In a way, I've got a similar story. Anybody want to raise some hands today? That's me, Pat. Let's thank the Lord this morning. Let's take a little time right now. Thank the Lord for coming to me, coming to you in my boat. In my boat. Now, I know I got personal. I wasn't going to do that. I was just going to teach the Bible today. That's all I was going to do. But you know what? This message sort of got to me a little bit. That was his message. Repent. What's repent mean? Well, you can't do this no more, and you can't do that no more. Listen, I don't know about you. I still struggle. Okay? But I'm better at it than I used to be. Amen. Come on. But repent. No matter what it is in your life, no matter what you find yourself in your boat, if you repent and you turn to him, he's going to be, "I'm right here." He's all about that. He's all about you humbling yourself and you're following him.
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1: Okay, God, I'll obey you. I'll go to Pharaoh. And as he goes, he is probably unaware of the fact that the first plagues will hit his own home. He will climb into bed and he will touch a clammy frog. He'll sit down to eat and plop, one of these croakers will land in his bowl. No relief, obedience to God made his life more miserable in terms of comfort. I think sometimes, ladies and gentlemen, you and I have the idea that if we simply obey God, all of life's waves

0: continues our journey through the life of Moses. In our last message, Moses returned to God in deep discouragement. Today, the conflict between heaven and earth begins. God brings 9 of the 10 plagues down on Egypt. But these plagues aren't random. Each one is a direct blow against a specific Egyptian god: the Nile god, the frog goddess, the sun god. One by one, they are exposed as powerless. Stephen unpacks the showdown between God and the false gods of Egypt. You're going to come away with a deeper understanding of God's sovereignty.
1: Turn to Exodus, where we continue our studies in the life of Moses. It comes to a showdown between the God we know as Yahweh and the gods of Egypt. Exodus chapter 7 is where our story continues, where we left off last time in Exodus chapter 7. Then the Lord said to Moses, "See, I make you as God to Pharaoh, and your brother Aaron shall be your prophet. You shall speak all that I command you, and your brother Aaron shall speak to Pharaoh that he let the sons of Israel go out of his land. But I will harden Pharaoh's heart." Now, we could stop there and preach a sermon on all of the thoughts and ideas related to the hardening of Pharaoh's heart. I think it could be best explained by a simple understanding of the meaning of that Hebrew word. The Hebrew word means to twist, to literally wring out. What God is going to do is bring Pharaoh to a place where he will wring out of Pharaoh's heart what is already in there. Chapter 10, verse 3, God says to Moses, we'll get there in just a second, he says, "For the heart of Pharaoh is very stubborn, so I will wring it out." That is, I will bring out of his heart what is residing there. That is a stubborn pride. He says, "I will multiply," verse 3, "my signs and my wonders in the land of Egypt. When Pharaoh will not listen to you, then I will lay my hand on Egypt and bring out my hosts, my people, the sons of Israel, from the land of Egypt by great judgments. And the Egyptians shall know that I am Yahweh, I am the Lord, when I stretch out my hand on Egypt and bring out the sons of Israel from their midst." So Moses and Aaron did it as the Lord commanded them, thus they did. And Moses was 80 years old and Aaron 83. When they spoke to Pharaoh. Now note what happens. The Lord spoke to Moses and Aaron saying, "When Pharaoh speaks to you saying, 'Work a miracle,' or 'Prove it,' prove this Yahweh of the slaves is literally the Yahweh of the heavens. Then you say to Aaron, 'Take your staff and throw it down before Pharaoh that it may become a serpent.'" It's interesting that the word is tanin. It's not the same word used earlier. This literally means crocodile. As we know, the servants of the Nile god was the crocodile. There's the thought, and many expositors believe that what happened was that staff became literally a crocodile. Note what happens. Moses and Aaron came to Pharaoh, verse 10, and they did just as the Lord had commanded. And Aaron threw his staff down before Pharaoh and his servants, and it became a tanin. It became a crocodile. Then Pharaoh called for the wise men and the sorcerers, and they also, the magicians of Egypt, did the same with their secret arts, their sleight of hand, perhaps their demon-energized activity. For each one threw down his staff, and they turned into tanin. Crocodile. But Aaron's staff swallowed up their staffs. Perhaps there in the floor of that courtroom or Pharaoh's court was a deadly battle between these crocodiles, and finally the one that had come from the staff of Aaron was victorious. I wish I could have been there to see that. Yet Pharaoh's heart was hardened, and he did not listen to them, just as the Lord had said. Plague number one, and I want to give you, as we cover these plagues, the god of Egypt that is confounded. It's interesting, as we discover so much from Egypt's history, as the archaeologists uncovered so many things from that ancient land, we have discovered that each of these, though the text does not tell us, actually confound one of Egypt's key gods. God has specifically chosen 10 plagues to confound the Egyptian, to prove that he is the God of gods, the King of kings. And he has also done this so that Pharaoh's heart will be wrung out in rebellion, that God may judge him and the people let go. The first is the Nile being turned to blood. The Lord said to Moses, "Pharaoh's heart is stubborn. He refuses to let the people go." Verse 19. "Say to Aaron, 'Take your staff and stretch out your hand over the waters of Egypt, the Nile, over the rivers and over the streams which feed from the Nile, and over their pools and over all the reservoirs of water, that they may become blood. And there shall be blood throughout all of the land, both in vessels of wood and in vessels of stone.'" Now, the liberal critics would say that there was simply the explosion of some type of algae known in the land of Egypt that was red, so that somehow by the sleight of hand,

The waters turned blood red. There is no way around the literal interpretation of this passage that the water became blood and all of the reservoirs. And not only that, but water that they had stored up in pots and jars, that instantly was also turned to blood. Hoping perhaps that Pharaoh would respond, Moses comes back and Pharaoh's heart is hardened. Verse 23, Pharaoh turned and went into his house with no concern for this. So all of the Egyptians had to dig around the Nile for water to drink, for they could not drink the water of the Nile, and 7 days passed. The key god that is confounded by this plague is the god Osiris. This was the god represented by the symbol in a triangle of the all-seeing god. If you pull out a dollar bill, you will see this same Egyptian symbol on our currency. It is a symbol taken from the paganism of Egypt that represents the key god, one of the key gods of Egypt, meaning he is all-seeing, he is all-powerful. Supposedly, Osiris had the ability to turn death into life. And yet, because of this plague, life is turned into death. All of the fish, the inhabiting animals of that waterway were killed. The second, frogs came upon the land to irritate the Egyptians. Verse 2 says in chapter 8 that God said he would smite the whole territory with frogs. Now the Egyptians had another key god called Heka, H-E-K-A. Heka was known as the god or the frog god. It was actually a goddess whose body was shaped like a woman and yet whose head was shaped and fashioned like a frog. Not a very attractive god. And the frogs, although they were considered unclean, were revered. This was the goddess of fertility. She was supposedly the one that would aid women in childbirth. It's interesting, the text will tell us that the Egyptian magicians also counterfeit this miracle. They also, with sleight of hand, or with perhaps demonic energy, also reproduced in the courtroom before Pharaoh frogs. So not only does God inundate the land with frogs, but the Egyptian magicians create a few more, perhaps frogs, or with sleight of hand, pull them out of the hat or from behind a curtain. We don't know. And I also think it's very ironic from studying all that we know of Egypt. This god, of course, was revered, and you were not allowed to even brush one aside. You couldn't kill them. So here is the land, and the text tells us that they get, look at verse 3. The Nile will swarm with frogs, and they will come up and go into your house, and I think Moses is enjoying writing this part, and into your bedroom, and on your bed, and into the houses of your servants, and on your people, and into your ovens, and into your netting bowls. So the frogs will come up on you and your people. Get the picture. The land is swarming with frogs. A frog is in the netting bowl as a woman is making bread, and she cannot scurry it along. She can't brush it aside because this is a god. This is a representative of the goddess of fertility. They climb into bed and they put their feet under the sheets and they hear a croak and they feel something clammy. The frog jumps and they do too. But you have to change. You can't. That frog's going to sleep in your bed. I can't imagine just the irritation. There's no pain involved. Just the awful irritation of these little things croaking all over Egypt. I imagine that Moses' credibility with the Israelites is decreasing with every croak as well. I'm sure that he would tell the people, look, God is going to move in the heart of Pharaoh, and he's going to inundate the land with frogs. Now, up to this point, the Israelites are also being plagued. It isn't until after the third will these plagues cease to affect the Israelites. And I think because they had also perhaps turned to the idolatry, perhaps they were impressed with the gods of Egypt, would God allow them to also suffer? Now the third comes along and there is a change, and that is, according to your notes and the text, lice infesting the land in the next paragraph. Translated perhaps insect in your text, verse 16 of chapter 8 begins the story. And the god is the god Geb, G-E-B. This is the earth god. He is the god that is supposedly blessing them with his presence. His earth, the dust of the earth, is a blessing to the Egyptians. It is from this ground that comes nutrition and fruit and fiber and all of those things that help the Egyptians to live. But now, because of this plague, note what happens. Verse 16, then the Lord said to Moses, say to Aaron, stretch out your staff and strike the dust of the earth. Strike Geb, the earth god, and it will become gnats or insects.
I believe, translated lice throughout all of the land of Egypt. And they did so. And Aaron stretched out his hand with his staff and he struck the dust of the earth. And there were lice on man and beast. All the dust of the earth became lice throughout all the land of Egypt. This, according to the Egyptologist, was that little insect that would burrow into the ears and the nostrils of both human and animal and bite. It was a tremendously irritating thing, and they literally swarmed. They were so numerous that they are referred to as coming from the dust of the earth. You would think by now they had had enough. In fact, verse 19, the magician said to Pharaoh, "This is the finger of God." Because they, in verse 18, tried by secret art to bring forth the same, and they could not. They had counterfeited the first two, and they were affecting also the Israelite. Now the third, they cannot counterfeit. They cannot create the illusion, perhaps, that they also have this power. And because of that, they throw up their hands to Pharaoh, and they say, "Look, this is the finger of Yahweh. This is done by someone more powerful than we." And they toss it, they bag it and say, "Well, we're through. We can't do anything more. This is a more powerful God than ours." But Pharaoh's heart, verse 19, was hardened, and he did not listen to them as the Lord had said. The next plague would be then the plague of beetles, the plague of beetles or flies. And this is a difficult one to translate because the Hebrew word could be used in a number of different ways, but most would agree that it could be referring to either the fly or the beetle. The god of the flies, and I'll just take both of them and tell you how God would confound their gods. The god of the flies, according to the Egyptians, was Beelzebub, a term referring to Satan. But back in that day, Beelzebub was the fly god, literally the dog fly. It was the fly that bit. It was the large fly that they feared as they went about biting and plaguing them. And Beelzebub was supposedly the protector against this particular kind of fly. It was by worshiping him that Egypt would never be invaded by this fly, this pest. And so what happens? They come in swarms. If he is referring to the god of the beetles, this is perhaps even more fascinating. The god is Kepara, K-E-P-A-R-A-H, Kepara. And the beetle, or the scarab, was something that they worshipped. In fact, it was representing eternal life. And this beetle would be found in Egyptian tombs, encased in gold. It would be found in silver. And they obviously thought so much of this god that they would make idols that literally covered the land. Well, God gives them what they want. He covers the land with this insect. Now, the new aspect here is that Goshen, where the Israelites are living, is unaffected. Look at chapter 8, verse 22. "But on that day, that is of this plague, I will set apart the land of Goshen, where my people are living, so that no swarms of insects will be there, in order that you may know that I, the Lord, am in the midst of the land. And I will put a division between my people and your people, and tomorrow this sign shall occur." So in other words, if you're still wondering, Israel, if I am the God behind these first three plagues or two plagues, now you'll know, because it will affect all the land, but there is a divine protection about your place of inhabitation. It'll no longer touch you. You are my people. Chapter 9, look at with me, verse 1. "Then the Lord said to Moses, 'Go to Pharaoh and speak to him. Thus says the Lord, the God of the Hebrews, let my people go, that they may serve me. For if you refuse to let them go and continue to hold them, behold, the hand of Yahweh will come with a very severe pestilence,'" or we could translate that, "epidemic, on your livestock which are in the field, on the horses and the donkeys and the camels and the herds and on the flocks." Verse 6. "So the Lord did this thing on the morrow, and all the livestock of Egypt died, but of the livestock of the sons of Israel, not one died." They say that the second largest temple in Egypt was dedicated to the black bull, Apis. It was he who they worshipped, and he was considered a very powerful god. And by worshiping the black bull, their cattle would be preserved and protected. So God, in a sense, strikes a blow at their god, the black bull. In fact, you could translate the word plague, stroke, or blow. These are nine blows leveled at the feet of the false gods of Egypt's pantheon. And Yahweh will come out on top. Verse, or the sixth one, the sixth plague,
is the one of boils, and this must have been most irritating, boils breaking out on man and beast. And I believe this is an attack on the entire religious system. Because in that day, to worship or to serve as a priest in the temple, you could not have a blemish. If a male was blemished or had a mole or a mark or anything on his body, he could not be a priest. And also, they would constantly look after their sacred goats and their sacred bulls, and they would make sure that they also were without blemish. If they had any, they would not worship them, and they would take their particular unblemished sacred goat or bull there in the temples, and these unblemished males would reverently wash them and lead the people in worship. But now, imagine a sign posted on the temple door, closed because of boils. All the priests were blemished. All of the cattle were blemished. They all had severe boils. The boil here refers to that which would leave a scar. It's also ironic that in that day we learn the Egyptian priests would scatter ashes from the furnace where they would have sacrifices. And by scattering the ash into the air, the check or the spread of evil would be stopped or checked. I want you to notice how this plague begins, chapter 9, verse 10. Let's back up to verse 8. Then the Lord said to Moses and Aaron, take for yourselves handfuls of soot from a kiln, that is, take the ashes from one of their altars and let Moses throw it toward the sky in the sight of Pharaoh, and it will become fine dust over all the land of Egypt and will become boils breaking out with sores on man and beast throughout all of the land of Egypt. And so they took soot from a kiln and stood before Pharaoh, and Moses threw it toward the sky, and it became boils breaking out with sores on man and beast. Is this what you believe will check the spread of evil? God says, take a handful of that preserving ash, and I want you to throw it into the sky, and immediately boils broke out on mankind and beast. God is obviously having his say, and yet through all of this, the heart of Pharaoh was hardened, and he refuses to hear. He refuses to let the people go. Plague number 7, a hailstorm will devastate the land. In chapter 9, this is a confounding or a blow against the god Isis, I-S-I-S, literally the sky goddess, the one who would protect them by bringing rain when it was supposed to rain, the god who would protect them from the hail or the lightning or whatever may come from above. This goddess overlooked them with a canopy of protection. And yet the scriptures tell us that this is a storm that Egypt had never seen and has never seen since. Verse 23 of chapter 9. Moses stretched out his staff toward the sky, and the Lord sent thunder and hail, and fire ran down to the earth, perhaps a reference to lightning. And the Lord rained hail on the land of Egypt, and there was hail and fire flashing continually in the midst of the hail, very severe, such as had not been in all the land of Egypt since it became a nation. And the hail struck all that was in the field through all the land of Egypt, both man and beast. The hail also struck every plant of the field, and note this, and shattered every tree of the field. In fact, in verse 27, Pharaoh sent for Moses and Aaron and said to them, I have sinned this time. The Lord is the righteous one, and I and my people are the wicked ones. Make supplication to the Lord, for there has been enough of God's thunder and hail, and I will let you go, and you shall stay no longer. But I want you to notice his insincere response, because as soon as the plague is gone, verse 34, when Pharaoh saw that the rain and the hail and the thunder had ceased, he sinned again and hardened his heart, he and his servants. Let's move on to the 8th. Locusts will ravage the crops of Egypt. I think all of the insect gods are taken on here and confounded. As the locusts come, verse 3 of chapter 10, Moses and Aaron went to Pharaoh and said to him, thus says the Lord, the God of the Hebrews, how long will you refuse to humble yourself before me? Let my people go that they may serve me. For if you refuse to let my people go, tomorrow I will bring locusts. And just the sound of that word would send terror and fear into the hearts of all of the Egyptians. For they dreaded, they feared the locusts. The locusts would come and eat all of the remaining crops and literally threaten their very existence. But yet Pharaoh continues to be stubborn. That brings me to the 9th plague, and that is a confounding of the god Ra, R-A. And this is the crowning insult for Pharaoh.
This is something that is literally leveled at his very feet, because darkness in chapter 10, verse 24, will come over the land. Well, verse 21, and the Lord said to Moses, stretch out your hand toward the sky, that there may be darkness over the land of Egypt, even a darkness which may be felt. You think, Pharaoh, you are a god? You think you are the embodiment of the sun god, Ra? God will cover the sun with the palm of his hand, if it were, and darkness will reign on the land. But yet in Goshen, like a beam of light, it's like daytime. But in the land of Egypt, it is dark. I want to give you two lessons that I have learned from studying the life of this very stubborn and rebellious man. First, I really believe from observing him that stubbornness deafens you to the word of God. It's interesting that every time Moses and Aaron came to Pharaoh, they began with, thus says the Lord. And yet because of the stubbornness of his heart, he was deaf to the word of God. And I think pride, secondly, blinds an individual to the work of God. Chapter 10, verse 3 is the key verse. Moses and Aaron went to Pharaoh and said, thus says the Lord, the God of Hebrews, how long will you refuse to humble yourself before me? That's the key point. You know what the problem of Pharaoh is? He is deity in his own eyes. He is caught up with himself. And because he sees only himself, he cannot observe the work of God. It's interesting, throughout history, I imagine, if we could see it from God's vantage point, every once in a while he pulls back the curtain on his judgment on mankind who by stubbornness and pride raise their fist in the face of Yahweh. I think of Voltaire, the atheist, who said, you have seen what one little Jew did for the cause of Christianity. Now I will show you what one little Frenchman will do to destroy Christianity. But what is really more ironic to me, ladies and gentlemen, is that his very home from which he printed all of these articles, it is now being used by the Geneva Bible Printing Society to publish scriptures. I don't intend to be so dramatic as to make you fear shaking your fist in the face of Yahweh, but ladies and gentlemen, whether you are judged now or later, if you have refused by stubbornness and pride to acknowledge the word of God that says now is the day of salvation, that says my son is the light of the world, he is the giver of life, he is sovereign, I fear for any who reject Christ, who like Pharaoh steal their hearts. I trust that God even now works in your heart if you're an unbeliever and you enjoy the joy of surrender. Two things from the life of Moses. First, obeying God may not bring expected relief. Think of it. Okay, God, I'll obey you. I'll go to Pharaoh. And as he goes, he is probably unaware of the fact that the first plagues will hit his own home. He will climb into bed and he will touch a clammy frog. He'll sit down to eat and plop, one of these croakers will land in his bowl. No relief. Obedience to God made his life more miserable. In terms of comfort, I think sometimes, ladies and gentlemen, you and I have the idea that if we simply obey God, all of life's waves smooth out. Secondly, serving God may not bring immediate results. Perhaps you have shared Christ with a family member or a neighbor or someone you work with, and you're frustrated because they seem to lean toward the gospel, but then on another occasion, you know they're so far away, and you think, God, no results. Why do I bother? Why the agony? Why the burden? They don't seem to hear. I want you to understand, ladies and gentlemen, that the basic underlying motivation, the foundation upon which Moses obeys God and speaks for him, is not result. It is to glorify God. It is to honor God. The reason that I live my life like I do, the reason that I share Jesus Christ, is not necessarily so I can jot down all of the results. There is an underlying motivation in your life as you serve him. It is to glorify and honor him. We want to see people come to Christ. We want to see those trust him. We want to see change. But ultimately, the underlying motivation, when I get out of bed in the morning, when you get out of bed to face this world, is God, that I may honor and glorify you. Now, with that motivation, men and women,
regardless of what happens, you and I will stay true. I wonder this morning as we look into the mirror of Scripture, who represents us best? Pharaoh, with his stubbornness and his pride, or Moses, with his surrender, his obedience to God?

Stephen Davey on Wisdom for the Heart. Our God reigns over every power that would compete with him. 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Life moves quickly, and good intentions can fade by lunchtime. 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

0: Achievement is the result of continual effort. There's a thin line between failure and success. Often, people throw up their hands in defeat when, with a little more effort, they would have succeeded. This is Dr. David Halcombe at Heritage Baptist College, Franklin, Indiana. Maybe you, with a little more effort, would be able to get your associate's or bachelor's degree. We refer this as our personal distant learning program, which provides you a relationship with a professor instead of a platform. Won't you call me today and let me help you finish at 317-246-8915. 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Talk to me personally. This is Dr. David Halcombe saying goodbye for now.
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3: The sting of death for the Christian, gone. Christ has taken that sting for us. And death is now a welcome friend. Death is disarmed. Death is defanged. Death just takes us into the presence of Christ.
4: Welcome to Grace to You with John MacArthur. I'm your host, Phil Johnson.
5: Dying is perhaps the last thing most people, even Christians, want to think about. But if you're a believer, you don't need to fear death, even when it's just around the corner. You'll see that in John MacArthur's study that we're beginning today, titled The End Is Not the End. We chose to air this series now because this week marks 1 year since John MacArthur went to glory. John had the hope that you'll hear about in this series, the profound hope that comes when you understand that for believers in Christ, what comes after death transcends even the best this life has to offer. In fact, I talked with John about the subject of the believer's hope in view of death some years ago in our studio. Here were some of his thoughts.
3: Yeah, well, it's pretty ridiculous to avoid death to the point that you don't ask what comes next.
5: Right.
3: I mean, you can say, you know, death is a hard thing to look at, death is a hard thing to consider, but you better consider it. You better take a look at what's coming after death. And while the culture might say that, well, we don't know, or maybe it's just peace and there's a bright light at the end of the tunnel and all that kind of stuff, if you want an authoritative declaration of what's coming after death, you have to go to the author of life, God himself, who has defined both life and death. And there's only one place to go, and that's the Bible. And the Bible explains that death is a reality, that every one of us will die, and that we have two alternative options after death. You're either in hell forever in conscious punishment, or in heaven forever in conscious joy and bliss and peace. And that's the reality. You cannot avoid death. The Bible says, and after this, the judgment. Mm. And by the way, it is God who blesses people in heaven, and it is God who punishes people in hell. God is the executioner in hell. That's why the Bible says, don't fear those who destroy the body, but fear him who can destroy both body and soul in hell. Mm. So because death is not the end, because death is not sleep, because death is not going out of existence, because every human being is eternal, you will live forever in the presence of God in joy and peace, or you will live forever in hell in pain and torment. And that's the reality. And God has told us that. The end is not the end. not the end for Christians and not the end for non-Christians. This series is very, very important. I don't know that this is a series that everybody's going to run up and say, oh, I really want to know about that, because death is ominous. But the end is not the end, and that's the message we're trying to communicate. So this is a series that you need to listen to carefully, not only for your own sake, but this is profound truth. Let me say it again. Everyone lives forever, either in heaven or hell. The end is not the end. For the Christian, we have glorious things coming. For the non-Christian, horrific things. Stay with us through this series.
5: Yes, friend, nothing is more sobering than the thought of entering eternity. The study we're about to begin can help you make sure you're ready for what's ahead. So follow along now with John MacArthur in his study called The End Is Not the End.
3: We are returning to the 15th chapter of 1 Corinthians, and I want to read you verses 29 to 34 as the setting for the Word of God. Otherwise, what will those do who are baptized for the dead? If the dead are not raised at all, why then are they baptized for them? Why are we also in danger every hour? I affirm, brethren, by the boasting in you which I have in Christ Jesus our Lord, I die daily. If from human motives I fought with wild beasts at Ephesus, what does it profit me? If the dead are not raised, let us eat and drink, for tomorrow we die. Do not be deceived. Bad company corrupts good morals. Become sober-minded as you ought, and stop sinning, for some have no knowledge of God. I speak this to your shame. That is a fascinating little section. A number of questions and a very serious warning and indictment. Just exactly what is going on here? For 28 verses since the beginning of this chapter, we've been learning about resurrection, that we're all going to be raised in glorified bodies. All believers, all people who die will be raised, but this is about believers, and all of us will be raised in glorified bodies. We will be gathered into heaven in our final glorified form, eternal spirits, eternal souls, but with eternal bodies fit for heaven. This is the plan of God. This is what God is working out in redemptive history. And someday, it'll all come to its culmination when everybody is finally gathered into heaven in that final form in our resurrection bodies. We are all gathered in Christ, and Christ gives himself and all of us to the Father so that God may be all in all. That's a kind of culminating moment in the middle of this chapter. And it's been clearly indicating to us that there is a real resurrection. We will rise. And what that says is we will be who we are in the life to come. We aren't going to buy into the philosophies of the Greeks, as Paul addresses them here, that we all sort of fade into the eternal being. We all kind of disappear and dissolve into the ultimate deity. We will be who we are forever. God has a plan for us, not in some blurred mass, but as individual persons. We will all rise in glorified bodies to be forever who we are. That is clear throughout the Scripture. Now, this has some serious implications. The fact that you will be you forever in heaven, that I will be me forever in heaven in a perfected form, both soul and body, that has some very serious implications. Those implications can be seen in this text, but sort of coming up to the text, I would just remind you that this was the confidence of the saints throughout the Scripture. Now, religion promises life after death. The truth is, only in Christ will you rise to heavenly glory, and it will be nothing base. It will be Christ-likeness, and the very righteousness which he possesses will belong to us.
6: We live our lives in anticipation of resurrection. We know that we are promised rewards. We know that there is an inheritance waiting for us, waiting for you, waiting for me. We know there is a crown of life, a crown of righteousness, a crown of rejoicing that will be granted to us personally. This reality of our eternal personhood in glorified form, spirit and body, is essential to the Christian faith. Now, Paul looks at that reality in the verses that I read to you, and we find that he sees this as an incentive on three levels. Let me help you to see what those levels are. First of all, I think Paul is saying here that the fact that we will be who we are in glorified forms, we will be eternally ourselves, but in perfected reality in heaven, both soul and body, is a motivation to salvation. That's the first point that I want you to see. It's a motivation to salvation. Now, you might be struggling to see that, but let me just help you with verse 29, one of the most difficult verses in all of Scripture. And I confess at this point that I cannot be absolutely dogmatic. I can't even be dogmatic. But I can give you what I think is the best and simplest understanding of this verse. Verse 29. As if to say, if there is no resurrection, which he's been affirming for the first 28 verses, if there's no resurrection, without the resurrection, what will those do who are baptized for the dead? If the dead are not raised at all, why then are they baptized for the dead? What in the world is this talking about? If you have been confused by that, welcome to the club. I remember a friend of mine who did a dissertation in graduate school on the views of that verse, and he covered 40 of them. There may be 100. This particular verse has been for many people a kind of maze, but I want to give you what I think is the best and simplest way that I can understand what the Apostle Paul is saying. And I don't think he's trying to be obscure or oblique. As always, I think he's trying to give us something that is very practical. But let me back up from the truth and let you know about some of the error. I don't want to give you too much of it, but Cerinth and Marcion was kind of an ancient Gnostic. He had lots of heresy. He believed Jesus was a spirit without a body. But he also believed in a proxy baptism for someone who was dead. This view claims that Paul is teaching that a Christian who has been baptized allows himself to be baptized again, and maybe again and again and again, for persons who have died without baptism. And that would be categorically unsaved people who can't get into heaven. So that the baptism of that believer by proxy is credited to the dead person, and the dead person then has access to heaven. Now, obviously, Scripture doesn't teach that. In fact, your own baptism didn't save you. Now, there can't be a baptism of you that saves somebody else. Your baptism didn't save you. There's no such thing as being saved by any baptism, whether for you or for someone else. There's no such thing as vicarious salvation. This is the grave error of infant baptism. The idea that the child is baptized in complete ignorance of the gospel, but is placed into the covenant in some kind of a secure place where some say you can even presume regeneration on the proxy faith of the parents who brought the baby to be baptized. That's a salvation again by proxy, by someone else. Baptism doesn't save anyone, anytime, ever. Not babies and not adults. And baptism certainly doesn't save dead unbelievers. But what is he talking about here? Well, let's look at it a little more closely. He recognizes that there are people being baptized with some reference to dead people. What could that possibly mean? Well, let's start and take it apart. He says, what will those do who are baptized? Stop right there. He's got to be talking about Christian baptism. Christian baptism, the act of proclaiming one's union with Christ, done in response to saving faith. The believer who has put his trust in Christ goes through an immersion as a symbol of his death, burial, and resurrection in Christ. This is so synonymous with Christianity that baptism actually became a synonym for salvation. In the Great Commission, at the end of the Gospel of Matthew, our Lord says this, "Go therefore and make disciples of all nations, baptizing them in the name of the Father, the Son, and the Holy Spirit." That is the evangelistic effort. It assumes faith in Christ. Baptism was so inseparable from saving faith that it is spoken of in its place. The same thing happens in Ephesians 4, where you have the statement, one Lord, one faith, one baptism. And that baptism is the water baptism that was so connected, so universally connected in the early church with saving faith that it is spoken of as if it were the very saving faith itself. So we're talking about Christian baptism here, the baptism of believers. Then what does it mean that believers are baptized for the dead? Well, we know what dead means. What about for the dead? Let me help you with that. The preposition here, translated for in your English Bible, is huper, from which we get hyper in English, but it's huper. It can be translated many, many ways. It is a very, very flexible preposition. It can mean over, above, across, beyond. It can mean instead of, in the name of. It can mean in behalf of, or it can have causal meaning. And it can mean because of. If we take that very normal meaning for the word, we would read it this way. What will those do who are baptized because of the dead? What does that mean, being baptized because of the dead? Why would anybody be baptized because of a dead person? Well, we know that baptism is connected to salvation, so some people have been saved and baptized because of people who are dead. That's not too far away, is it? There are plenty of people who came to faith in Christ by reading something written by someone who is dead, or by recalling a testimony given by someone who is now dead, a parent, a friend, or even by the influence of the testimony of someone dying who is now dead. Baptism refers to salvation. Some people are being saved and baptized, coming to salvation, entering the family of God, the body of Christ, because of the influence of believers who are dead. That could mean three things. That could mean, number one, because of the testimony of believers who've gone before, the testimony of believers that we know who face death, secondly. And thirdly, because of, and this is a very key one, the promise of a reunion. Inevitably, when you go to the funeral of a believer, the folks are going to say that we will all be united together again. When someone loses a child, or someone loses a spouse, or someone loses a very good friend, a loved one who is a believer, we have the hope of reunion. That's always brought out at a memorial service. The hope of the resurrection and the reunion that follows resurrection is an incentive to salvation. It would make sense then to read this verse that there are those who are baptized, they come to faith in Christ and go through Christian baptism because of the influence of dead people whose testimony they heard and read and now they're gone, or because of being there and watching how people face death and how they died, or thirdly, because of the hope of reunion with those people who are dead. A good place to see this kind of unfold is in the 11th chapter of Hebrews. Let me invite you to go to the 11th chapter of Hebrews. This is a chapter that essentially does exactly what I've just said. The writer of Hebrews is wanting us to have faith. Verse 39, which ends chapter 10, says, "We are not of those who shrink back to destruction, but those who have faith to the preserving of the soul." Move forward in saving faith. And then in order to provide impetus for that or motivation, he launches into chapter 11, and chapter 11 is full of a whole lot of dead people whose testimony is a motive to faith in Christ, faith in God. Verse 4 talks about Abel, talks about Enoch, talks about Noah. Verse 8, he's into Abraham. Verse 11, Sarah. Verse 13 sums it up. They all died in faith. They all died in faith. The testimony of their faith in the face of death is recorded in the Old Testament. These people are dead. They're all dead. They all lived a life of faith looking for a resurrection. They experienced mockings and scourgings, chains and imprisonment. They were stoned. They were sawn in two. They were tempted. They were put to death with the sword. They went about in sheepskin, goatskin, destitute, afflicted, ill-treated, wandering in deserts and mountains and caves and holes in the ground. Why did they do this? Because they knew there was a better resurrection. They are examples of a life of faith. They are the dead who give us a picture of the life of faith. In chapter 12, verse 22 of Hebrews, the writer of Hebrews says, "You have come to Mount Zion," when you've come to Christ, "to the city of the living God, the heavenly Jerusalem, and to myriads of angels, and to the general assembly and church of the firstborn who are enrolled in heaven, and to God, the judge of all, and to the spirits of the righteous made perfect, and to Jesus, the mediator of a new covenant." He says, when you come to Christ, you have come into the communion of the general assembly and church of the firstborn who are enrolled in heaven. You will be gathered one day to the righteous who are now made perfect in heaven, and to Jesus, the mediator of a new covenant. The beginning of chapter 12, he says, even Jesus, the author and perfecter of our faith, endured the cross for the joy that was set before him, despising the shame, and is set down at the right hand of the throne of God. How Jesus faced death is how many saints faced death, looking for a better life, an afterlife, resurrection life. Paul's point is this: if the dead don't rise, then what's the point of all these testimonies? Or having seen how they died in faith, even when they were sawn in half or had their heads cut off or were killed in some other way. Paul's point is, if the dead don't rise, if these people just go out of existence and blend into the amorphous fog of some impersonal deity, then what is the point of the reunion promises? Reunion is a strong, strong incentive to salvation. There's hope for a reunion. There's hope for those who are part of the general assembly, the firstborn, the spirits of just men made perfect, and those that are raised together at the coming of Christ to be gathered around the throne again. If there's no resurrection, if there's no reunion, if we don't go there to meet the people we know and love and who have gone before us and given us the testimony of a life of faith, what's the point? What's the point?
5: 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Now for the entire Grace to You staff, I'm Phil Johnson. Thanks for making time for today's broadcast. And be sure to join us again tomorrow when John MacArthur looks at what the future resurrection means for Christians and what it means for unbelievers. It's another 30 minutes of unleashing God's truth one verse at a time on Grace to You.
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8: Daniel was born into a Romanian orphanage. For 7 years, he only left his crib to go to the bathroom. When he turned 8, a family from another country adopted him. They knew about attachment disorders, that Daniel could have difficulty attaching to them as his parents. Slowly, Daniel started to trust them. Over time, though, he began to rage, to the point his parents hired a bodyguard to protect them from Daniel's outbursts. They decided on a controversial therapy. For the next 5 years, they were never away from Daniel, even if he had a meltdown. On his 13th birthday, Daniel broke down and for the first time told his parents he loved them very much. His mother summarized the experience. Creating love is not for the soft and sentimental. Love is a battlefield. We're all born knowing that something or someone is missing. Like Daniel, we have an attachment disorder. But God so loved the world so much that he took drastic action. He gave his one and only Son, meeting us on Earth's battlefield in what we call the Incarnation. Light has come into the world. God took drastic measures to demonstrate his great love for the world, for you. His strong, determined father heart beats to hear from us the words Daniel's parents finally heard. I love you very much. Today's encouragement was provided by Our Daily Bread Ministries.
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9: Benaiah was fearless in his destruction of Israel's foes. This is Jim Garlow. Benaiah confronted and defeated the two giant men of Moab. He victoriously attacked an Egyptian of great stature. Then Benaiah confronted a lion. The lion fell in a hidden trap. Benaiah descended into the pit and slew it single-handed. Then King David made Benaiah commander of Israel's army. When a lion's roar registers in the auditory cortex, the brain signals the body, run away as fast as you can. So when the Bible says Satan prowls around like a lion, it's tempting to cower. But the key word is like. Satan is a poser who is powerless. 2 Timothy 1:7 says, "For God hath not given us the spirit of fear, but of power, and of love, and of a sound mind." When it appears that wickedness prevails, remember that God is ultimately in control. Be courageous. There's more at wellversedworld.org.
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10: 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As he continues the series, Making Sense of It All, here's David to introduce the conclusion of his message, Trusting God in Times of Trouble.
11: Well, today we open our Bibles to Psalm 37, and this is one of the most powerful psalms when you're going through difficulty. Each paragraph begins with an instruction like, trust in the Lord, delight in the Lord, commit your way to the Lord, rest in the Lord, wait on the Lord. These instructions are so powerful, and they're played out in the psalm, and we're going to talk about it today on Turning Point, so don't go anywhere. We're here to help you and encourage you as we study the Word of God together. During this month, we're making available as a special opportunity for you to get the copy of this book, 100 Bible Verses That Made America, by my friend Rob Morgan. This book takes you into the scriptures that were called into play when certain decisions had to be made. And it's amazing to see how much of what we now experience as Americanism

0: library to your reading schedule for the summer in this 250th anniversary of our nation. Here is part two of Trusting God in Times of Trouble.
1: So here's the first thing. Are you delighting in the Lord? And if you are, the Bible says if you delight in the Lord, He will give you the desires of your heart. When you delight in the Lord, He'll probably change your desires. And He will give you the things that you really want, that He really wants you to want. And when you get them, they'll be the things you always wanted. When you trust in the Lord and delight in Him, He will give you the desires of your heart. Oh, I could give you some testimonies about that from my own life. You say, well, that's true, Pastor. How does one trust and delight in the Lord? How does one delight in the Lord? Well, I want to show you something that I think is a pretty neat little formula that will help you. And that is over in the 119th Psalm, just a few pages over. And I promise you, as you're heading there, I'm not going to read this Psalm. It's the longest chapter in the Bible. Psalm 119. Somebody told me this is the psalm you want to have read when they're about to execute you and they ask you, is there any scripture you would like us to read? This is the psalm you want to have read. But as you know, the 119th Psalm is all about the Word of God. The Word of God is mentioned in almost every verse. But interestingly enough, the word delight is found six times in Psalm 119. And I want to run through these scriptures, and you just, if you got your Bible open, you can just follow because I'm going to take them in order. Notice verse 16. I will delight myself in your statutes. Notice verse 35. Make me walk in the path of your commandments, for I delight in it. Verses 69 and 70. The proud have forged a lie against me, but I will keep your precepts with my whole heart. Their heart is as fat as grease, but I delight in your law. Verse 77, let your tender mercies come to me that I may live, for your law is my delight. Verse 92, unless your law had been my delight, I would have perished in my affliction. Verse 174, I long for your salvation, O Lord, and your law is my delight. Now let me ask this question, class, did you get it? What is the psalmist delighting in Psalm 119? What is it? The Word of God. He may call it the statutes, the law. He uses a lot of synonyms for the Word of God in this psalm. But what David is saying is that he has found his delight in the Word of God. Now, here is the formula for what you do when you're trying to delight in the Lord. I know this will be a bit convicting to all of us, but let's just swallow this pill a little bit together and recognize it's the truth. Here it is. Your attitude toward the Word of God is usually a mirror of your attitude toward the Son of God. Your attitude toward the Bible is your attitude toward Christ. In other words, if you say, I delight in the Lord, and you never open this book, you're just fooling yourself. Because where do you learn about the Lord? You learn about Him in this book, don't you? So when you delight in the Word, that's how you learn how to delight in the Lord. You know what will happen when you start to delight in the Word? You will see Him on every page. Even in the Old Testament, He is prefigured and prophesied and pictured, and His typology is all over the book. When you delight in the Word, you will discover all of a sudden that you're delighting in the Lord. I don't know that you can do one without the other, because the Word of God, both the written Word and the living Word, are united eternally together. Do you delight in the Lord? When you're going through difficult times, get your focus off of your problems and your focus on your Savior and delight in Him. That will keep him in perfect peace whose mind is stayed upon Him. Isaiah 26:3. Trust in the Lord is the first one. Delight in the Lord is the second one. Here's the third one. Commit your way to the Lord. This is verse 5. Commit your way to the Lord, trust also in Him, and He shall bring it to pass. So we're going to say these three things together now, one right after the other. Are you ready? Here's our little formula. Trust in the Lord, delight in the Lord, commit your way to the Lord. Now, what's the difference between trusting in the Lord and committing your way to Him? Well, the word commit means to take something that you currently have and totally and completely release it to somebody else. Literally, what the psalmist is saying is you should take your way, your life,

0: and give it over to God. Commit your life to Him. Roll your burdens on the Lord. Give your stuff to God. And don't hang on to it yourself. This is a common truth, both in the Psalms and in the New Testament. Psalm 10:14 says, "The helpless commits himself to you, Lord. You are the helper of the fatherless." Psalm 55:22 puts it this way, "Cast your burden on the Lord, and he will sustain you." 1 Peter 5:7 is one of the first verses I learned as a little kid going to Sunday school, and here it is, "Casting all your care upon him, for he cares for you." When we commit our way to the Lord, we take all of the issues that we're dealing with in our own life. We take the inequities that we see in the world where bad people get promoted and we get passed over. We take the financial things that happen to us when we trusted people we thought were good and we discover they're not. We take all of that, and while we try to do our best to manage it in the power of the Holy Spirit, there comes a point in time for all of us where we have to bundle all this stuff up and just say, "Lord, this is way too much for me. I'm just casting it all to you. I'm giving it to you." I was going through, well, my wife still calls it Black May. When I came here some years ago, many years ago now, we had 1 month. It was probably the worst month of our life. Just some turmoil that happened, is just kind of one of those things. And I was overwhelmed. I was 40 years old. I'm telling you, this was a long time ago. And I didn't know what to do. I remember going into my office one day and walking into my office and seeing my chair sitting behind my desk. And I just kind of pictured, I said, "Lord, I'm not going to sit in that chair today. That's your chair. I don't know what to do with all this stuff. I'm just going to lay it out before you. I'm putting it on your desk, Lord. It's yours." I never felt such a sense of relief in my life to know these problems are not mine. I've given them to God. And when you commit your way to the Lord, He will help you. He will take you through. I mean, here's the problem that we all have, and you see if you're not like me. I give it to God, and then about 2 hours later, I take it back. And I'm walking around thinking, "You know what, Lord, I thought I got rid of this." I found that you got to keep doing that over and over. "Lord, I thought I gave this to you, but I took some of it back, and here it is again." And you just do it until, after a while, you begin to realize that you've committed your way to the Lord. When we commit our way to the Lord, we let Him tell us the direction we're going to go. We let Him tell us what we're supposed to do. And we let Him help us know what we're to do with the troubles that are in our life. Release all these things to Him. Let Him take them all. So trust in the Lord. Delight in the Lord. Commit your way to the Lord. Here's the fourth one. Rest in the Lord. And this is not about what some of you do in church. This rest in the Lord is verse 7. Notice what it says. "Rest in the Lord and wait patiently for Him. Do not fret because of him who prospers in his way, because of the man who brings wicked schemes to pass." To rest in the Lord is to be silent before Jehovah God, without clamoring or presumptuous indifference. I love this. Hush before God. Hush before Him. Sometimes you just have to get before the Lord, keep your mouth shut, and rest in the knowledge that He's in control. To wait for the resolution of the problem, knowing that God is in charge of the situation, and not only is He in charge of the situation and the solution, He's in charge of the timing too. And notice in this verse, we have two ways we can deal with problems. We can either hush before the Lord, or we can fret. Do not fret. How many fretters do we have here today? Any fretters? Oh yes, it's a common practice. It's kind of the indoor sport for evangelicals, fretting. Well, let me say just a word about that. The word fret is only found where we're told do not fret. It's in Psalm 37 three times, and it's over in Proverbs once. I want to show you where it is in Psalm 37 because you're open to that passage right now. Verse 1 says, "Do not fret because of evildoers." Verse 7 says, do not fret because of him who prospers in his way. And verse 8 says, do not fret. It only causes harm. And then Proverbs 24:19 says, do not fret because of evildoers, nor be envious of the wicked. What David is dealing with is the same thing we deal with in our day today. He looked around at the world in which he lived, and he was under tremendous pressure and pain, and it seemed like all the bad guys were just, nothing was wrong. It looked like all the sinners were prospering and all the saints were suffering. And David didn't understand that, and he was tempted to fret, and so he uses this passage to say, well, wait a minute, don't do that. The English word for fret comes from an old English word, phreton, which means to devour, to eat, to gnaw into something. The Hebrew word David actually used as he wrote this in the original language is the word kara, which has at its root the idea of growing warm and blazing up. Now listen carefully to what this means. Put these two pictures together. Think of fretting as a rat inside your soul gnawing away at you. Think of Satan as an arsonist setting little blazes of distrust inside your heart. David is saying something like this. He said, I have been young and I am now old. I have seen many things. I have suffered many burdens. I've learned many lessons. But based on a lifetime of experience, my advice is kill off the rats and put out the fire. Do not fret. It only causes harm. When you think about gnawing and burning, what does it make you think of? Have you ever had an ulcer? Lots of people today, ulcers are just eating them up. I remember hearing someone once said to a patient, a doctor said to him, he said, if you don't cut out your resentment, I'm going to have to cut out part of your intestine. Because fretting is not only not a good thing spiritually, it's a very bad thing physically. And David said, fret not. Do not fret. Because if you put your trust in the Lord, you won't have to fret because God, you see, isn't finished with the wicked yet. You may think that those guys out there who are doing all these bad things, who are ripping us off and all of this, why is God allowing that? Well, just wait a minute. God isn't finished with them. In fact, if you go through this psalm, you will discover God is in charge. Let me just read you some verses. Psalm 37:2, for they shall soon be cut down like the grass and wither as the green herb. Verse 10, for yet a little while and the wicked shall be no more. Indeed, you will look carefully for his place, but it shall be no more. Verse 20, but the wicked shall perish and the enemies of the Lord like the splendor of the meadows shall vanish. Verse 34, when the wicked are cut off, you'll see it. Verse 35 and 36 says, I have seen the wicked in great power and spreading himself like a native green tree. Yet he passed away, and behold, he was no more. I sought him, but I couldn't find him. Here's a little parable that will help you see what I think David is trying to get us to understand. Suppose Rip Van Winkle. Suppose he lived in Germany back in the 1930s, and he had watched Hitler rise to power, spreading himself like a green bay tree and enslaving the small nations beneath his shadow. It would have been a time of terror, and indeed it was a time of terror. And so one day, sensitive Rip Van Winkle climbs a high mountain to get away from the chaos in the valley and see if he can see life in a little better perspective. And at the top of the mountain, he falls asleep for 20 years. Oblivious to the horror and the suffering and the revolutionary changes caused by the Second World War, he descends the mountain in the early 50s, and he's confused and bewildered by all the changes about him. A vacant lot where his house once stood, a prison reduced to bombed out rubble, a different flag flying on the city hall. Where are the brown shirts, the Gestapo, the concentration camps? Where are the armies of the Third Reich? Where is Hitler himself? The destroyer has been destroyed, and Rip Van Winkle, whether he's a religious man or not, can echo the psalmist. I have seen the wicked in great power, spreading himself like a green bay tree, yet he passed away and he was not, and I sought him and I couldn't find him. And we're reminded that even in this world today, sometimes Almighty God plays out the drama of justice in just one single lifetime. If you had lived in the early days of my story, you would have thought the world was plagued with the insensitive, wicked cruelty of Hitler for as long as you could see. One day, Almighty God, sitting on his throne in glory, said, "That's enough." And it was over. And one day, my friends, all of the evil we see in this world that so troubles us, that we'd like to scream out at, we put our trust in the Lord, and our trust is this: God is in control. And one day, you and I will wake up, whether on this earth or in glory, and it will be gone. And we will be in the presence of the one in whom we have trusted forevermore. So here's what David is saying: trust in the Lord, delight in the Lord, commit your way to the Lord, rest in the Lord. Here's the last one: wait on the Lord. Oh, I don't like this. Rest in the Lord and wait patiently for him, verse 7. Do not fret because of him who prospers in his way. Let me just say this to you all. Time is nothing to God. It's nothing to him. And it ought to be more like nothing to us. God's never in a hurry. Why are we? God is never early. He is never late. He's always on time. And sometimes when we want these things to be resolved in our own schedule, we say, "God, why don't you hurry up and get this done?" And God isn't listening to us because he's not on our schedule. I hate to tell you that. God is not obligated to work out the issues of our life on our own schedule because God doesn't have a schedule like ours. Yes. God is not affected by time. When you are waiting on the Lord, here's what you're doing. It doesn't mean you have to be passive and sit with your hands folded and not try to deal with some of the issues in your life. When you're waiting on the Lord, you're not lagging behind him. You're not walking ahead of him. You're not indifferent to what he's doing. You're not worrying about what he's doing or what he's not doing. Waiting for the Lord, the word wait is found two other times in Psalm 37, verse 9, that evildoers shall be cut off, but those who wait on the Lord, they shall inherit the earth. And Psalm 37, 34 says, wait on the Lord and keep his way, and he shall exalt you to inherit the land. So trust in the Lord. Delight in the Lord. Commit your way to the Lord. Rest in the Lord and wait on the Lord. I want to tell you that the Lord Jesus loved Psalm 37. Did you know that? Because one day when he was speaking and giving us the Beatitudes, he quoted one of the most important verses in the Psalm that we have studied today. You see, there are many today who are saying the righteous are being defeated. They're saying, in a sense, that the righteous is foolish and there's no reward for being righteous. They see the success of sinners and the suffering of saints, and they reason that virtue has no reward and vice has no punishment. It makes no difference how you live, they say. It doesn't pay to be good. I hear that, and so do you. In its own way, that comes through in our conversation. But now the psalmist makes this great affirmation, so great that Jesus echoed it in his Beatitudes. Look in your Bibles at verse 22. Here's what the psalmist says: for those blessed by him shall inherit the earth, but those cursed by him shall be cut off. And the Lord Jesus, going into Psalm 37, giving us the Beatitudes of Matthew chapter 5, said, blessed are the meek, for they shall inherit the earth. And one of the reasons we don't get it is because we don't understand that meekness is not weakness. Meekness is power under control. Meekness is having all that you need to do whatever needs to be done, but understanding the importance of being restrained. And there never was anyone who was meeker than the Lord Jesus himself. We would not believe these words had we not watched him live. Even from the lips of Jesus, we would question the validity of these words. But listen to me, let me remind you of who he is. He who could have entered the world as royalty came as a baby in a barn. He who could have commanded a conquering army rode into the city on the back of a borrowed donkey. He who could have crushed men into submission appealed to them with words of sweet reasonableness and loving acts of mercy. He who could have destroyed his enemies with a single stroke allowed them to lead him like a lamb to the slaughter. Yet let me ask you this question. Who has inherited the earth? Christ or his enemies? Who alone continued his triumphant march through the centuries while kingdoms and empires and thrones and dictators have risen and fallen again? But here stands Jesus, triumphing over it all, the meek inheriting the earth. Jesus of Nazareth, you see, is history's supreme vindication of a Hebrew psalmist who once dared to predict that the meek would inherit the earth. Because of Jesus, the most righteous man who ever lived, crucified by the ultimate concentration of human wickedness, and raised from the dead to the throne of the universe, we can believe that in God's world, it does pay to be good. Jesus shows us the way. And he says that while it seems as if wickedness is triumphing, just wait, just watch. One of these days, the scripture says, every knee shall bow and every tongue shall confess that Jesus Christ is Lord to the glory of God the Father. Hallelujah. What does that mean to you and me? We're on the winning team. We are. Some days you get discouraged and get a little bit disoriented, but when you begin to trust in the Lord and delight in the Lord and commit your way to the Lord and rest in the Lord and wait on the Lord, you will see Jesus high and lifted up with his arms stretched out over all the chaos of this world, and he is in control. Hallelujah. Amen.
1: Before we say our final goodbye today, I want to say just a word about our cruise to the Caribbean, which takes place right after Christmas. In fact, immediately after Christmas, on the 26th of December, we leave and we return on the 2nd of January, which means we spend New Year's Eve together on a beautiful cruise ship. And we'll be going to Grand Turk, San Juan, St. Thomas, Half Moon Cay, along with some great musicians and the teaching of the Word of God. You don't want to miss it. It's a great way to wind down after a busy year and get ready for the new year. Find out all about it at davidjeremiah.org. Now, here we are at the end of this message, getting ready for the next time around, where we're going to talk about when trials become our teacher. And where else could we go but the book of Job to learn from that? We'll talk about that tomorrow. I hope you'll be with us. Till then, this is David Jeremiah. I'm here every day, Monday through Friday. This program is called Turning Point. We teach the Word of God every day. 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
4: All right, our word today comes from Ruth chapter 3. And Boaz had eaten and drunk, and his heart was cheerful, and he went to lie down at the end of a heap of grain. And she came softly, uncovered his feet, and lay down. Now it happened at midnight that the man was startled and turned himself, and there a woman was lying at his feet. And he said, "Who are you?" So she answered, I am Ruth, your maidservant. Take your maidservant under your wing, for you are a close relative. Now, Ruth, if you read the story, she actually takes hold of the very blessing that Boaz had previously spoken over her after hearing how she had cared for her mother-in-law, Naomi. He said, the Lord repay your work and a full reward be given to you by the Lord God of Israel, under whose wings you have come for refuge. Well, in essence, Ruth was saying to Boaz, hey, you can help fulfill that blessing that you spoke over me. You see, often God accomplishes his plans and purposes through the very people he brings into our lives.

It's a new week. It's Monday morning here at WSEB, and sitting here in the beautiful studios that God has provided us here on Dearborn, in the heart of Old Englewood, just praising the Lord that God is so good. Driving around here, making memories, remembering things. You know, I got my first speeding ticket about 2 miles from the studio here. I was just thinking about that yesterday on River Road. Now there's construction upon construction upon construction. Things are changing. But you know who doesn't change? God. You know what doesn't change? The plan of salvation. You know, he's the same yesterday, today, forever. And his word is true. So we can praise the Lord, can't we? Even as the times change, things change, God doesn't change. So let's praise the Lord today. Toe-tapping Monday, Cathedrals, the Gathering Melody.

soon. We shall see. We'll see. Well, no. Things will be made clear that were fuzzy today. Stepping over, as they say, crossing the Jordan River. You ready? Your bags packed? Hope they are. We're thankful to the First Baptist Church of Boca Grande. We're thankful to all of our supporting churches right now. We're in a summer droll. Our bank account is the lowest it's been since I've been here in 5 years. But God is providing. Checks are coming in and you're supporting. Pray for us if you would. God meets our needs. But the First Baptist Church of Boca Grande regularly supports WSEB. They send a monthly donation that says sponsorship of Praises in Paradise. They meet Sunday mornings at 10:30 on that beautiful island. Visitors are welcome. Matter of fact, yesterday there were more visitors there than regular attendees. Always a lot of visitors. So you'll never be alone as a visitor there at First Baptist Church of Boca Grande. 10:30, 4th Street in Gilcrest there. And when you visit, let them know that you heard about the church on Praises in Paradise. Here's the Homeland Quartet singing In My Soul.

We're going to finish our Praise in Paradise on this Monday with two story songs. I love story songs. They got a, you know, you can follow a story. And both of these, you know, we've played them a lot on Praises in Paradise. One's by the Melody Boys, the other's by the Kingsmen. I love them both. So this has been Pastor Ken Lindo reminding you to keep a whistle on your lips and a song in your heart as you serve Jesus today.

A minister had just closed a revival in a huge Midwestern city. He stepped on the train on his way home and found himself seated beside a young man. For nothing better to do, he turned to the young fellow and tried to start up a conversation with him about the weather or just things in general. He noticed he didn't receive an answer, and he turned to the young man and saw the tears streaming down his cheeks. He told him then, "Son, I'm a preacher. I'm a minister. I'll be glad to help you any way I can." The young man, through his tears, proceeded to tell this story. He said, "Preacher, 2 years ago I got some mean at home that my mom and dad couldn't do anything with me. Well, one day I even went so far as to strike my father with my fist. He told me then, 'Son, we're going to have to ask you to leave home. We can't do anything with you while you're breaking your mama's heart.' Preacher, I wandered all over this country for the past 2 years. And then about 3 weeks ago, I gave my heart and life to Jesus. And I wrote my mom and dad a letter. I told them I'd be on this train. I told them I was coming home." The preacher told him, "Son, that's all well and good, but how do you know you're going to be welcome? How do you know everything's going to be all right at home?" The young man said, "Preacher, we've lived beside these old railroad tracks all of my life in a little old white house. And out behind the house is a great big old apple tree. I told my mom and dad in the letter, if I was welcome home, if everything was all right, just have dad go out back and hang a white rag right in the top of that old apple tree. And I could see it from the train. And I'd know then that everything was all right. Preacher, we're almost home. We're almost home. Would you look out the window and tell me what you see? I want to go home so bad, and I'm afraid that white rag won't be in the top of that apple tree." The preacher dusted the window of the train and looked out. Then he had a great big grin on his face. He said, "Son, son, why, you don't have a thing in the world to worry about. That old apple tree's in full blossom. Why, there's white rags hanging all over it from one end to the other. That's all I can see is white rags. And out under the apple tree, I see that gray-haired old mom and dad of yours standing there waving a big white bed sheet saying, 'Come on home, son. Come on home.' And you know, that's just like God. No matter how mean we've been, no matter how wicked we've been, no matter what we've done in and with our lives, all we have to do is say, 'Jesus, help me. Jesus, take away my sin.' And he'll welcome each and every one of us."

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1: Permanent presence of the Holy Spirit. He will be with you. He will be your advocate. He will be your helper. He will be your counselor. He will be your guide. He will be your shield. He will be your protector. He will be your identity. He will be your reason for going on.
2: Knowing about the Holy Spirit is one thing. 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Today on Insight for Living, Chuck Swindoll brings his rich three-day study to a close by unpacking the remarkable benefits that belong to every believer. Benefits that speak directly to the struggles, fears, and uncertainties you face right now. If you've been running on empty or wondering if God is really at work in your circumstances, today's message from Chuck will prove otherwise. Chuck titled his message, Getting Reacquainted with the Spirit of Power.
1: When I did my study, I came up with about 30 to 35 things the Spirit of God does. You'll be happy to know we won't go through all 30 to 35 of them. But I'm going to spot maybe three, four of them that are important enough to underscore. Titus chapter 3. One of the four that I want to mention is the Spirit regenerates. He regenerates. Verse 5. He saved us. This is he referring to God the Father. God our Savior saved us. Verse 5. Not on the basis of deeds which we have done in righteousness, but according to His mercy. By the washing of, there's our word, regeneration and renewing by the Holy Spirit. What does that mean? That means when you and I were converted to Christ, new life was given to us. Now back to 1 Corinthians. Here we are, verse 12 of chapter 12. You'll see the second of the four we're going to point out that the Spirit does. 1 Corinthians 12, verse 12, even as the body is one and yet has many members, and all the members of the body, though they are many, are one, so also is the body of Christ. The universal family of God is called in Scripture.

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1: Welcome to Faithful Word Radio Broadcast, where Pastor Vincent Sawyer seeks to exposit and teach God's faithful word. In a world of confusion and lies where truth is distorted, we are committed to making God's word clear. 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
2: Today we're continuing our study of the delusion of self-righteousness from Romans chapter 2. Listen to verse 1. Therefore thou art inexcusable, O man, whosoever thou art that judgest. For wherein thou judgest another, thou condemnest thyself. For thou that judgest doest the same things. But we are sure that the judgment of God is according to truth against them which commit such things. And thinkest thou this, O man, that judgest them which do such things and doest the same, that thou shalt escape the judgment of God? Or despisest thou the riches of his goodness and forbearance and longsuffering, not knowing that the goodness of God leadeth thee to repentance? What the Apostle Paul is doing in Romans chapters 1, 2, and 3 is he is showing us that all have sinned and come short of the glory of God. He is showing us that there's none righteous, no, not one. In chapter 1, he showed us the lawlessness and the wickedness of those who reject the knowledge of God, even though God has made himself known by means of creation. And although God has made himself known by the things that he has made, many reject that knowledge and they reject God. And therefore, God lets go of them, and they plunge into idolatry and then into immorality. And we can see that indeed, this is the direction it seems our world is going in today. And it's easy for us who see such things to sit back and critique and criticize people for their evil, all the while ignoring our own sinfulness. And so what God is doing theologically here is he's showing that all of us need his saving grace. From the wicked sinner to the self-deceived religionist, the self-righteous, the person who assumes that he's better than others, therefore he must be right with God. You see, the delusion of self-righteousness is something that we need to see in our own life, lest we too be deceived. And there are three mistaken ideas or three misconceptions of a self-righteous person. And the first one we looked at briefly yesterday, and that is the misconception that I can see sin in others, therefore I must be right with God. In other words, I can see others, how evil they are, and my discernment must mean that I am right with God. Well, not necessarily. The self-righteous clearly sees, and yet he's blind. You see, you may not exercise the magnitude of lewdness that was described in Romans chapter 1, but you and I have broken God's law nonetheless. We all stand in need of God's grace. We all stand in need of God's forgiveness, which comes through Jesus Christ our Lord. You see, we may not have broken the letter of the law, but we've certainly broken the spirit of it. Externally, you may appear to people to be whitewashed, yet internally, if you were honest and humble, you must admit that there are skeletons hanging in your closet. Jesus said in Matthew 23:28, "Even so ye also outwardly appear righteous unto men, but within ye are full of hypocrisy and iniquity." I find that there are sneaky sinners, and then there are blundering, obvious sinners who are constantly being found out. Some have the skill and ability to hide sin. Others do not. Some are what we might call professional or white-collar sinners, but lawbreakers nonetheless. At the judgment, there will be no privileged characters with God. You see, with the Lord, a wicked thought is just as sinful as a wicked act. In the greatest sermon ever preached, which is found in Matthew chapter 5, 6, and 7, We call it the Sermon on the Mount. It's the sermon Jesus gave on the nature of true righteousness. Jesus in that chapter showed that anger is the equivalent of murder in the eyes of God. We also saw there in Matthew 5, 27 and 28 that lust is the equivalent of adultery. Jesus said that whosoever shall look upon a woman to lust after her has committed adultery with her already in his heart. You see, that lust is a desire to have that which is not yours. It is a covetous spirit, and covetousness is the equivalent of idolatry, according to God's word. If you have ever looked at pornography or fantasized through a romance novel, even once, you are an adulterer. And so many can see sin, sinful actions in the lives of others, and yet they fail to see their own sin. Why is it so easy to judge others rather than self? Well, it's easy because it removes the attention away from yourself. The spotlight is turned off of you. It's easy for us to shine the spotlight on others' sins, and yet we are blind to our own. Someone said, remember that whenever you point a finger at others, you have three pointing back at yourself. At one point in his life, after his sin with Bathsheba and his desire to cover that up, David saw the sin in others as Nathan preached that sermon to him. But what he didn't see was the sin in his own life until Nathan said, thou art the man. And he saw that the parable that Nathan was speaking really applied to David. Why is it that we are blind to our own sin? Well, it's because our heart is a deceiver. Jeremiah 17:9 says, the heart is deceitful above all things and desperately wicked. Who can know it? Galatians 6:3 says, for if a man think himself to be something when he is nothing, he deceiveth himself. Our heart is a deceiver. But also sin is a deceiver. That's why God exhorts us to really be involved in exhorting one another daily while it is called today, lest any of you be hardened through the deceitfulness of sin. If we are completely honest, we would more often look at our own sin, but sometimes we're not being completely honest. We're great at critiquing others. We're great at criticizing others, but we never look ourselves in the mirror. We fail to see our own sin. As Proverbs 30, verse 12 says, there is a generation that are pure in their own eyes and yet is not washed from their filthiness. Proverbs 16, 2 says, all the ways of man are clean in his own eyes, but the Lord weigheth the spirits. Proverbs 21, 2 says, every way of man is right in his own eyes, but the Lord pondereth the hearts. You see, God knows what's going on deep within us. He knows the thoughts and intents of the heart. Nothing escapes his notice. The Bible says if we would judge ourselves, we should not be judged. You judge others for going to a R-rated movie, yet you sit at home watching Hell's Box Office, HBO. You who see the foul language in others, do you see the gossip in your own tongue? You who see pride in others, do you see your own selfishness? You who can point out unfaithfulness in somebody else's life, do you see your own failures? You who can readily spot someone who has a chip on his shoulder, do you ever see the abominable grudges that you hold against other people? You see, the Pharisees could see everyone else's sin, but they never saw their own sin. That's why the Lord Jesus said to them, when the Pharisees asked him, are we blind also? Jesus said to them, if you were blind, you should have no sin. But now ye say, we see, therefore your sin remaineth. In other words, if they would see their own blindness, their own wickedness in their own heart, they would see their need to be forgiven by the Lord. But because they think they saw the sin in others. Therefore, he says, your sin remains. It's not enough just to see the sin in other people. We need to see the sin in our own heart. You see, verse 2 says of Romans 2, verse 2, but we are sure that the judgment of God is according to truth against them which commit such things. God's judgment will be according to truth. There will be no bogus defense attorneys in heaven. There will be no unjust judge who gets people off the hook. There will be nobody who can buy off God. Boy, we live in a sad day today where the love of money is truly a cause for all kinds of evil. People in high prominent positions and places can be manipulated and bought off. But there won't be any of that when people meet God. He knows you're guilty, whether you admit it or not. And one day your own works will reveal the real you. Revelation 20, verses 12 and 13, talk about one day we will stand before God if we've never been saved, and God is going to judge us according to our works. He knows everything you've ever done, everything you've ever thought. He knows everything about us. In the Gospels, the Bible describes an account of a woman who was caught in adultery in the very act. And she was brought before Jesus. They wanted to see whether or not he would uphold the law of Moses and have her stoned to death. But Jesus writes something in the sand. And of course, what he wrote in the sand, we can't be absolutely positive of, but perhaps he was writing their names down. He knows every one of us by name. He knows where we've been, what we've done. Maybe he was writing our sins in the sand. Whatever it was, we don't know. But when he got up, after writing something in the ground, he said, "Let him which is without sin among you cast the first stone." And they would all walk away, because they were forced to deal with the fact that they were sinners. None of us are without sin. But many times the delusion of self-righteousness leads us to think that because we can see sin in the lives of others, therefore we must be right with God. We also find misconception number two. This is found in verse 3. And it is this: I know what is right, therefore I must be right with God. The scripture says, "And thinkest thou this, or is this in your mind, O man, that judgest them which do such things, and doest the same, that thou shalt escape the judgment of God?" Many people know what is right. Well, righteousness is not merely knowing what is right, it is submitting to what is right. It is believing what is right. It is doing what is right. But there are many who assume, they think that because they know what is right, that they will escape God's judgment one day, that they will be let off the hook. A man's ability to judge implies a knowledge of right and wrong. You may know the Ten Commandments. You may know the Golden Rule. You may know all theology. You may be an expert in bibliology, Christology, pneumatology, anthropology, soteriology. 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But simply knowing the truth means nothing if it doesn't affect your will. Knowing and doing are two different things. Probably nothing is more sickening to God than someone who knows what is right, but does not believe it, does not submit to it, and does not obey it. To him who knows to do good and doeth it not, to him it is sin. James 4:17. Jesus did not say, "If you love me, you will know my commandments." He said, "If you love me, you will keep them." John 14, verse 15 and 21. The saying is true: practice what you preach. Why will the one who judges others not escape strict judgment himself? Well, the answer is, he knew better. He knew God's law. For example, a judge in the court of law is someone who knows the law. Therefore, when a judge violates the law, after he knew it well enough to be able to sentence others to prison for breaking it, he deserves a stricter trial and a stricter sentence, because knowing what is right and not obeying it has more severe consequences than not knowing. Jesus said in Luke 12, verses 47 and 48, that those who knew their master's will and did not do it will be beaten with many stripes. And I believe there are degrees of punishment in hell and the lake of fire for those who sinned against light, who knew the truth and did not believe it. It would be better for them to have not known the truth than to know it and turn away from it. And so simply because we can see sin in others, or we know what is right, doesn't mean that we are right. Join us for tomorrow's broadcast as we look at the third misconception of the deluded self-righteous.
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0: 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Tracts are printed in 90 languages, including English and Spanish, and are offered free to anyone who requests them. 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Our pastor is William Burroughs. 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
1: 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Thank you for tuning in today. And Lord willing, Brother Bruce DeLange will be along with us here in just a little bit. Have you ever eaten something and when someone asked you, how did it taste? And you wanted to respond, well, it just seems like it's missing something. Well, it seems like in the life of a lot of believers, there's something missing. And Brother DeLange is going to talk about that, Lord willing, on the broadcast today. Thank you so much for being a part of what God is doing through the Fellowship Tract League. You can find more information on fellowshiptractleague.org. Brother DeLange will be along with us right after this letter from a life that's been changed by the power of a gospel tract.
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2: 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Isaiah 61:10, I will greatly rejoice in the Lord. My soul shall be joyful in my God, for he hath clothed me with the garments of salvation. He hath covered me with a robe of righteousness, and as a bridegroom decketh himself with ornaments, and a bride adorneth herself with her jewels. So I like that first phrase, I will greatly rejoice in the Lord. I had a man ask me not too long ago after a meeting, he says, what do you think is probably the number one thing missing in Christians' lives and in churches? And I says, without a doubt, I says, God's people are missing the joy of the Lord. And I believe happy Christians are Christians who are telling people that the happiest thing in the world is being a witness for the Lord. God's people are missing out because joy of the Lord is missing. Joy is love expressing delight. Paul tells us in 1 Corinthians 13, are you listening? Rejoice in the Lord. Rejoiceth in joy. And that love of God brings joy in that lovely pleasure of the soul, which we feel because our names are written in heaven. Luke 10:20, listen to this. Notwithstanding in this, rejoice not, that the spirits of somebody unto you rejoice rather because your names are written in heaven. So what a thought right there. I said to someone not long ago, I said, that means that, hey, everyone possesses a name, and if you're saved, your name is already in heaven if you're born again. So I just felt like it was time for me to share this with God's people that, hey, if you're missing out and you're not living that abundant life, it's not God's fault because God's word tells us he loads us with benefits every day. That's in Psalm 68:19. Blessed be the Lord who daily loadeth us with benefits. I said in a meeting just the other day, I says, you know, if you're missing out on your benefits, it's not God's fault. If we'll walk with God every day and think about what he's done for us, when he went to that old rugged cross and paid our sin debt, we can rejoice every day. Listen, this world is full of disappointments and heartaches and depression. Listen, the happiest people in the world ought to be God's people. So listen as I give you a few thoughts. Too many saints are sad. Godliness with gloom. So it's important both to honor the Lord and to have a good countenance about us, because God's design is that we should be a people of joy. And when heralding the advent of the Savior's heavenly voice, joy might be full, says in John 15:11, that your joy might be full. Is your joy full today, or is there some things missing? Pure joy is joy in God as both its source and its substance. If God is our source of joy, Jesus is a sampling of that joy. His whole life and his word reveal divine joy. Wherever he went, the joy of the Lord followed. The psalmist states in Psalm 4, verse 7a, Thou hast put gladness in my heart. Joy is the birthright of every believer. Friend, today, if I can convey to you this truth from the Word of God, and some of you would just realize, hey, rejoice. I remember an old preacher friend years ago. He used to walk with two canes, and he said, cheer up, we'll all soon be dead. And listen, when you know where you're going, when you die, when you have a faith that just trusts the Word of God, I shall be satisfied when I awake with thy likeness. We can have joy in our lives, even in the middle of heartaches. I just prayed with a friend on the telephone just a couple of days ago, and he was to have surgery on one part of his body, and they had to postpone it because they had to do biopsies on, I think, two or three other places on his body. And listen, it doesn't sound good for him, but yet he had just a ring in his voice and joy in his heart. And oh, that God can do that for his people. Listen, if someone facing cancer like that can have joy and rejoicing, those of us that are healthy, why, we ought to have joy. It is heavenly and holy in character. It is the joy that is unspeakable and full of glory. So uncommon, so utmost to unspeakable, it cannot be told out. The very glory of God is its characteristic. It is a foretaste of heaven above. You cannot fake the fruit of the Spirit. It has a character of its own. So, the confirmation of God's given right for the Christian is to have joy. It exposes itself in song, singing and making melody in our hearts. Oh, we ought to be rejoicing. We start thinking about, we have heard the joyful sound, Jesus saves, Jesus saves. So, the continuance of the Christian's joy, it doesn't ever, ever have to change. Even if we're old and bent over, one of the happiest people we met was Miss Lois in South Carolina years ago. She run a vacuum cleaner at the church, and she says, "That's my God. That's my God. That's my job," she says, "because I love my God." And listen, there was others that would have done it, but she said, "That's my job." And the vacuuming would have took maybe a big hour. It took her about 6 hours. She was just doing it slow. But listen, there's always something we can be doing for God. And if we realize that that's a privilege, oh, that God would help us to realize what a privilege it is to live for God and do right. So, are you happy today? Is there joy in your life? Claim the promises in the Word of God. I am come that you might have life and have it more abundantly. Bruce DeLang for the Fellowship Tract League. Thank you for listening.
0: 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This is Bruce DeLang signing off with this thought. I'm on my way to heaven and enjoying the journey. Are you?

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1: Every single one of us have one or more areas of weakness in our life. It can be one of many things, because remember, we all have strengths that God gave us to enable us, to equip us, to do what He wants us to do. He also has allowed each of us to have our weakness or weaknesses in order to remind us how dependent we are upon Him. And it may be controlled, and we can live our lives successfully and faithfully, fruitfully, and devotedly to God.
2: Are you locked in a bad habit and you just can't seem to quit? Today's edition of In Touch, the teaching ministry of Dr. Charles Stanley, offers motivation to break free. We'll hear a powerful example from Scripture of the danger we face when we continually give in to sin. Stay with us and learn how to spot trouble and avoid the consequences of uncontrolled weakness.
1: All of us have areas in our life, areas of strength and areas of weakness. Those areas of strength God has given to us in order to be able to accomplish and to achieve those things that God has set out for us in our life. Somebody says, well, what about those weaknesses? Those weaknesses are there in order to remind us how absolutely, totally dependent we are upon God. And not only that, when we handle our weaknesses properly, carefully, what it does is they drive us into a relationship with God, a deeper, intimate relationship with Him, because of our sense of dependence upon Him and a need of Him. And we find ourselves crying out for God to help us or to strengthen us in those particular areas. I want to take this passage of Scripture today because the title of this message is simply this, and that is the consequences of uncontrolled weakness, because that's a problem in many people's lives. They know that there's something there, they can't quite figure out what it is, or they deny that there is some particular weakness in their life because they're too proud to admit it, and yet it is there. They don't know how to handle it, they don't know what's going on, and as a result, they find themselves oftentimes in great disappointment and disaster because they never learned how to deal with those areas of weakness in their life. And when I think about that, I think about what can happen to a person whose weaknesses are unguarded, denied, undisciplined, and uncontrolled. Well, the passage of Scripture we're going to deal with is a very graphic illustration of what happens when a person does ignore that area of weakness, and it is uncontrolled, and when a person is undisciplined and does not recognize that what is a weakness could have been one of their greatest strengths if they had only responded in the proper fashion. So I want you to turn, if you will, to Judges, and this is the account of a man, listen, who was known for his strength, but who was destroyed as a result of his weakness. And I want to give you a little background here, but I just want to read one verse to start that background in the 13th chapter and the first verse to give you a little idea of the kind of environment in which Samson grew up in and the kind of environment that's going on while he is one of the leaders of the nation of Israel in this time. So chapter 13, verse 1 says, "Now the sons of Israel again did evil in the

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1: 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Again, that's 941-475-WSEB. And this has been the WSEB Community Calendar.

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4: You see, most of us are constantly being shaken. We're being stressed. We're being pulled. But when I look to the Lord, I'm not going to be shaken. I'm not going to let anything shake me. I'm not going to let anything make me feel downcast.
5: Today on Focus on the Family with Jim Daly, British evangelist Jay John has words of encouragement for each one of us. Thanks for tuning in. I'm John Fuller.
1: Over the past few years, Jay John has become a favorite among you, the listeners, and so we wanted to share another great message from him. Today, he'll be talking about perspective, and if you've ever gone through a tough time, you know how important it is to have an accurate perspective on your situation. So I think this presentation will be invaluable to you.
5: Yeah, I'd agree. And here's Jay John speaking at River of Life Church in Felixstowe, Suffolk, England.
4: Kelly and I, we went to speak at this conference, and they put us up in a hotel, and we were put up on the 37th floor of the hotel, okay, pretty high. And we were about to go to bed when we started to hear some fireworks, and the curtains were already closed, so we opened the curtains, and we couldn't believe it. The fireworks were just outside our window. Literally, outside our window. But we were like one floor above the fireworks. So we drew two chairs, pulled them by the window, sat by the window, and we had a 30-minute firework display, and we were able to view them from above. And the perspective was completely different to any other experience that we had had in our lives viewing fireworks. Now, what do we need in life? We need insight, we need foresight, we need oversight. Insight is like looking at something detail, so it's like looking at something through a microscope. Foresight is looking at a distance, but it's like looking through a telescope. Oversight is a bit like being in a helicopter looking down at where you live. The perspective is very different. Yeah? Now, who has got insight? Who has got foresight? Who has got oversight? Okay, that's a question, not a rhetorical question. Who? Only the Lord. And that's why in worship, We are tuning into the melody of heaven. We're tuning into God. Because what do we want? We want to have His insight. We want to have His foresight. We want to have His oversight. And of course, we want to have some hindsight. Wouldn't you fancy a bit of that as well? Right? It would be very good to have a bit of hindsight, but sometimes, yeah, we've got so many blind spots, haven't we? Yeah, and if a human doesn't reveal the those blind spots, it'd be great if God will, and God will. He really will.

question. God's first question, where are you? Jesus' first question, what are you looking for? Okay, so I'm going to ask you those two questions. Where are you? Where are you hiding? Are you hiding? Behind some fig leaves? Where are you? What are you looking for? And I want to remind you this morning, is look in five directions. Okay, number one, look up. The psalmist in Psalm 121 wrote this, I lift up my eyes to the mountains. Where does my help come from? My help comes from the Lord, the maker of heaven and earth. Amen. Look up. Are you feeling a bit kind of down and heavy, burdened? Don't look down. Look up. Where does my help come from? My help comes from the Lord, the maker of heaven and earth. I'm looking up. Have you noticed today? People with their little mobile phones, and they walk in the street like this, don't they? I can't believe it, how they do it, and kind of not looking like this. Now, have you noticed this? I do people watching. I actually like going to coffee shops for a little coffee, nice almond croissant, but I like watching people, okay? And I've noticed this. They do this. Now, when you remove the phone, notice their body posture. They all need to see a chiropractor. They're like that. They're hunched up. Stand up. Look up. This lady went to see her GP because she was feeling kind of very down, very downcast. And the doctor said to her, look, this is what I want you to do. Because the doctor knew that she, from home, she walked to the station to go to work. So she says, right, this is what I want you to do. For 4 weeks, I want you to walk out of your house, walk to the station, and when you walk to the station, I want you to look at the chimneys of the houses. Okay? And just do that. That's my prescription for you. 4 weeks, come back and see me. She went back to see the doctor. Doctor says, how are you? She says, I'm amazing. Amazing. You know why? Because she stopped looking down. She started looking up. Because she looked up, she could breathe better. She could feel better. I mean, just the physical posture of just looking up. And for us, of course, we're looking up to the Lord, the maker of heaven and earth. And it's a reminder, isn't it? This Lord, who's the maker of heaven and earth, I mean, if he made the whole earth, all the heavens, he's pretty capable. Isn't he? He's pretty capable. And it's a reminder that actually when I start looking up rather than looking at focusing on my little problems, I gain insight, I gain foresight, I gain oversight, and it changes the way I see things. So we read in Psalm 105 verse 4, look to the Lord and his strength. Seek his face always. Look to the Lord. Look to his strength, because our strength is weak. And we read, those who look to him are radiant. They're always looking to the Lord. They're spending time with the Lord. They're drawing from the Lord. Psalm 16, verse 8, I keep my eyes always on the Lord. With him at my right hand, I will not be shaken. You see, most of us are constantly being shaken. We're being stressed. We're being pulled. But when I look to the Lord, I'm not going to be shaken. I'm not going to let anything shake me. I'm not going to let anything make me feel downcast. So look to the Lord. And there's quite a lot of pressure in our society, in our world, in our communities not to do that. But I would rather stand with God and be judged by the world than stand with the world and be judged by God. Amen. Okay, number two, look in.
So we read in 1 Samuel 16, verse 7, the Lord doesn't see things the way you

0: you see things. People judge by outward appearance, but the Lord looks at the heart. Psalm 139, search me, God, and know my heart. Test me, see if there is any offensive way in me. We were staying at this hotel, and I'm like a little kid when I get into the room. I want to have a look at the view, look at the room, and then I go into the bathroom. In this particular hotel, there were two sinks. I was a little happy bunny, and they had a big, big mirror, and, you know, like five times the size of our mirror. And I'm like, whoa, you know. But sometimes the big mirror, is, you know, it's a bit too big really, isn't it? Because you don't want to see everything, do you? And but then there was this little mirror. It was a magnifying mirror, and the light came on, and I looked at myself, no! And Killy thought I'd slipped in the bathroom. So she comes running in, what's the matter, what's the matter? I said, I've got blackheads. You see, I hadn't seen the blackheads even in the big mirror. The big mirror didn't show the blackheads. I pulled this little mirror out. It was like, I thought my nose was one big blackhead. Where did I get this blackhead from? Now, what would it be like if you and I looked into God's mirror? At the airport, you've got to put your stuff through an x-ray machine. You've got to go through a machine. What if we went through God's x-ray machine? What would God pick up? What would God pick up in my mind? What would God pick up in my heart? What is it he would pick up? What would he see? He'd see all sorts of things. Jesus made eight statements. They're known as the Beatitudes. And the word beatitude in Greek, magarios, blessed, be happy. Yeah. And in one of those, it says this. Blessed are the pure in heart who shall see God. Okay. The word pure in Greek, I'm Greek. Yeah. So don't worry. But now you can say you know a little Greek. But the Greek word for pure is katharos, which literally means no mixed motives. So who are the people? Who are the people that are going to see God? They're the people who have no mixed motives. They're the people who have no agenda. No other agenda, no other motive. They're the people. There's no underlying hidden little thing going on here. I'm looking to the Lord. That's what I'm looking. I'm looking to the Lord. But I know as I look into my heart, I need some cleansing. We look up, we look in. I'll revisit the looking in a moment. Number three, we look back. So we read this in John 1, verse 29. John, who is John the Baptist, saw Jesus coming towards him and said, look, there is the Lamb of God who takes away the sin of the world. He's the one who takes away the sin of the world. We've got three sons. When our firstborn son, he was about four. He and I went to buy his mum a Mother's Day present. So we're out looking at stores. He's 4 years of age. We go into one store. As we walk into the store, there's this massive sign, and the sign read, do not touch. All breakages must be purchased. Why didn't I just walk out? I mean, and it's not just I've got a four-year-old son. I know what I'm like. It's almost like because it says do not touch, there's this pull, isn't there? You just want to prove the point that you can if you wanted to. But Michael's only four, and I saw it from the corner of my eye. He knocked it, and it was like slow motion as this thing just fell to the ground. And I was like, no! And it fell to the floor. smashed. The manager came out of nowhere. I mean, it was like, beam me up, Scotty, you know? And the manager just stood there, didn't say a word, pointed to the sign, do not touch, all breakages must be purchased. Now, there's no way that four-year-old Michael could pay for the damages. Only his daddy could pay for the damages. There is no way that you and I can pay for the damages. Only our Heavenly Father can pay for the damages. And he did.
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0: Number four, we look around. And in Matthew 5, verse 14, this is what we read. You are the light of the world, like a city on a hilltop that cannot be hidden. No one lights a lamp and then puts it under a basket. Instead, a lamp is placed on a stand where it gives light to everyone in the house. In the same way, let your good deeds shine out for all to see, so that everyone will praise your Heavenly Father. So yes, we have sung. Yes, we are fellowshipping. We're digging into God's Word. But when we leave as His witnesses, as His ambassadors. You see, people don't care how much we know until they know how much we care. They don't care how much we know until they know how much we care. Now, some people create happiness wherever they go, and some people create happiness whenever they go. I mean, let's be honest. Come on. There aren't there? I mean, sometimes when they leave, you're like, oh, that's good, isn't it? Oh, dear. Don't be one of these people that creates happiness whenever you go. Be one of these people that creates happiness wherever you go. In other words, you and I can make the difference in someone's life. So leave the church today and say, Lord, I'm a channel of your goodness and grace. Help me to make a difference this week. Whatever it means, whatever it is, whether it's to a neighbor, whether it's to an acquaintance, whether it's a random person, what can I do? How can I be a channel of goodness, a channel of grace, a channel to touch the lives of others? Do you ever occasionally get a prompting and remember someone you haven't seen for years? Yeah. Doesn't that happen randomly? Well, where did that thought come from? Was it just a random thought, or was it a God thought? Was it God bringing that person to your attention? I remember once there was, I said to Killy, I really feel God wants me to go and pray for this woman. So Killy goes, well, you better go. And I said, oh, you know, it's an hour there, and then I'll end up spending an hour with her, and then an hour back. That's like 3 hours. Oh boy, where am I going to find 3 hours to go and do that? Anyway, time passes, and I said to Killy, I really feel I should go and pray for this woman. And Killy goes, well, you better go. I said, yeah, it's an hour there, an hour back. God, I've got to find 3 hours. You know, I've got to find like a whole morning or a whole afternoon. I didn't go. A few weeks after that, we listen to the news. Our alarm goes off at 5:58. We listen to Tweet for the Day on Radio 4. 6 o'clock, get the news headlines. The news came on. The number one news of the day, the woman died. She's on the news. Her name's Amy Winehouse. Okay, and you're thinking, well, how could you have gone to see her? Because she rented my cousin's house. And my cousin said to me, John, whenever you want to go and meet Amy Winehouse, tell me and I'll take you. And I didn't go. Because, like, it's going to take me 3 hours. I didn't go. I was so remorseful. I was repentant. And I said to the Lord, I will never do that again. And I can honestly say to you, my wife's here, that since that day, any kind of prompting, any kind of quiver in my liver, any kind of anything, I'm doing it. I'm going to go. I don't care if I look like a fool for Christ. I'm going to do it, and I have done. I think of somebody, I'll contact them, I'll phone them, I'll email them, I'll text them. I feel a prompting, I'll go and do it. I'll just go and do it. And I have, and I will continue to do it until I'm promoted to glory. So I'm encouraging you, don't be like me. Now, you know, I didn't go and see her. Did God have a plan too? Did someone else go and see her? You know, it's a challenge, isn't it? So just do it. Do it. And so we read this in 2 Corinthians chapter 4, verse 18. So we fix our eyes not on what is seen, but what is unseen. Since what is seen is temporary, but what is unseen is eternal. Eternal. You know, the Bible says that the length of a good life is 70 years and 10. Okay, now 70 years and 10, that's 70 years. Now, some of you are thinking, goodness, I'm older than that. But even if you got 100 years, do you realize that 100 years is just a blip on the eternal screen? It's just a blip on the eternal screen. That's all it is. So it's like, whoa, look ahead. And live your life in the light of eternity. And prepare yourself for eternity. You know, not many people today have got that hope. A lot of people's hope today is a bit like a hospital gown. You're usually not as well covered as you think you are. Well, you can hear it sometimes. You hear it in people's voices. Oh, I hope so. What do you mean you hope so? This is a done deal. We look forwards. Life without Christ is a hopeless end. But life with Christ is an endless hope. It's an endless hope. I like what Job wrote. You will feel secure because there is hope. So I want to encourage you to leave today saying, that's what I'm going to do. I'm going to keep looking up. I'm going to keep looking in to remain clean. I'm going to keep looking back because it's only the cross that redeems me, saves me, heals me. I'm going to experience all that. And then I'm going to look around. I'm going to be a channel of this to others. But I'm going to look forwards. Go as far as you can see and see how far you can go. Go as far as you can see. You see, that's the thing, isn't it? Because it's like, well, how far? I can see right up to there. But when I go up there, I can see further. That's my encouragement to you today. Go as far as you can see. And then see how far you can go. Press on. Move on. Become bigger, better for the Lord. Look up. Look in. Look back. Look around. Look forwards.
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2: That was such a great message, and I think I'm going to have both my boys listen to it. It seems like young adults are especially susceptible to having tunnel vision, and Jay John's message was such a great reminder to always be looking for the bigger picture. That's true for all of us.
1: I think so, but especially for this generation of 20s and 30s. There's something there that they need.
2: Yeah, and Jay John just has so much wisdom. And we finally got him to come to Colorado last fall, and it was really a joy to meet him and Killy. They're very genuine, and over the few days they were here with us, they spent a lot of time just praying for the people they met in the halls. It was awesome. One of the things that most impressed Jay John and Killy during their time here was our team of counselors who spend all day on the phone giving great advice and listening to people who need the help. That's a free service we've been honored to provide for almost 50 years now. So if today's program brought up an issue that you'd like to talk about, perhaps you're worried about someone who seems to have lost perspective in life, maybe it's you, just give us a call. 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
3: We tend to marry outside of our birth order. 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
2: There is a distorted idea that if you become a Christian, it will be all joy and all light and all sweetness and just roses all through life. Be nice if it happens that way, but folks, it generally does not. There are thousands of saints that fear God and obey God who are walking in darkness. What do you do when the lights go out? What is the discipline of darkness?
1: Welcome to Love Worth Finding, featuring the powerful, dynamic messages of pastor and author Adrian Rogers. In part one of today's message, we learn that those of greatest devotion may know the deepest darkness. Faith that is born in the light is often developed in the dark, and that there are some things seen in the dark that cannot be seen in the light. We may also be tempted to make our own light, but there are many examples in Scripture that warn us not to. If you have your Bible, find Isaiah chapter 50. We'll begin in verse 10 as we learn more about the discipline of darkness. Once again, here's Adrian Rogers.
2: I suppose a question that pastors ask more than any other question is this: why? Pastor, tell me, why should such a precious little girl die at such an early age? Pastor, tell me why I could not carry this baby to term. Pastor, tell me why my wife has treated me this way and walked away from a perfectly wonderful marriage and her children. Tell me, Pastor, why? Well, after preaching for a long time, I found out that why is not our question. God has the answer to that. How is the important thing to us? How are we going to react? What do we do when the lights go out? When nothing seems to make sense? Well, you know, we feel like we could bear up under almost anything if we just knew why. But when we're suffering and it doesn't make sense, then that's hard. Well, our scripture today is a wonderful, wonderful scripture. And I pray God He'll write it upon your heart. Isaiah chapter 50, beginning in verse 10. Who is among you that feareth the Lord, that obeyeth the voice of His servant, that walketh in darkness, and hath no light? Let him trust in the name of the Lord, and stay upon His God. Behold, all ye that kindle a fire, that compass yourselves about with sparks, walk in the light of your fire, and in the sparks that ye have kindled, this shall ye have of mine hand, ye shall lie down in sorrow. Now, here's the question. What do you do when the lights go out? What is the discipline of darkness? Well, I want to give you some propositions. Number one, those of greatest devotion may know the deepest darkness. There is a distorted idea that if you become a Christian, it will be all joy and all light and all sweetness and just roses all through life. Be nice if it happens that way, but folks, it generally does not. It generally does not. There's no need to deny it. There are thousands of saints that fear God and obey God who are walking in darkness. Now, as we study the Bible, we're going to find out that was true of the Bible saints. I read in the Bible about John the Baptist. Was John the Baptist a great man? You better believe it. Jesus said there was not a greater born of woman than John the Baptist. And yet John the Baptist got down in a dungeon, and he's in darkness, and he can't understand. He got so perplexed, he even sent messengers to ask of Jesus, "Are you really the Messiah? Are you really? Or should we look for somebody else?" Now, that's not a bad man who was saying that. That was a good man, a man who was deeply perplexed, Now, we're talking about a man who fears the Lord, who obeys God. If you're in darkness right now, if you're plunged into darkness, if things don't make sense to you, that does not mean that you have sinned or you're out of the will of God. Remember our proposition that those of greatest devotion may know the deepest darkness. Now, let me give you another proposition. Number two, the faith that is born in the light is often developed in the dark. May I ask you a question? When have you grown the most spiritually? When it was all sunlight and roses? Or when there was darkness and difficulty and despair and heartache and tears? Are not those the times in the darkness that you've grown the most? A wise man said, never doubt in the dark what you've learned in the light. Your faith, born in the light, grows in the dark. Now, you say, Adrian, I'm not in darkness. Well, just hold on. Just wait a while. This is some good medicine to keep on the shelf. And there will come a time when you will find out that not only is God necessary, you'll find out that God is enough. That God is enough. Now, here's a third proposition. Some things are seen in the dark that cannot be seen in the light. You're going to understand some things in the darkness that you would never have understood in the light. For example, have you ever heard anybody say the stars are out tonight? Friend, they're out in the daytime. The stars do not go away in the daytime. You just don't see them in the daytime. Those stars are there and you could not see the stars were it not for the darkness. Now, in the light, we see that which is near. But in the dark, we see that which is far away. In the light, we may see more clearly. But in the night, we see further. There's just certain things that you see in the dark that you will never see in the light. Let me give you another proposition now. If these things are true, then it is better for you to be leaning on God in the darkness than standing alone in your man-made light. Now look in verse 11. Behold all ye that kindle a fire, that compass yourselves about with sparks, walk in the light of your fire, underscore this, of your fire, and in the sparks that ye have kindled. This shall ye have of mine hand, ye shall lie down in sorrow. Now one of the great dangers of darkness is that you may be tempted to light your own fire. Now remember that if this darkness comes to you and you are fearing God and obeying God and then the darkness comes, that means that darkness has been ordained of God. Remember what verse 3 says of this chapter? God says, I clothe the heavens with blackness. That is, the darkness is ordained of God. Now the sad thing about the man-made fire is it is deceptive. If you walk in the light of the fire, the sparks that you've kindled, you're not going to have a sure guide. It's kind of like taking your flashlight and going out at midnight and looking at a sundial to see what time it is. You see, God says if you do this, when you're in darkness, if you light your own fire, this will you have of mine hand, God says, you're going to lie down in sorrow. You're asking for it. You're going to have great difficulty when you, in a time of God-ordained darkness, light your own fire. I want to give you three examples of that. First example was Abraham. God said to Abraham in a time of light, I'm going to give you a son, and this son is going to bless the world, and he's going to be a son of miracle. And through this son, all of the promises, Abraham, that I've given you will be fulfilled, and you're going to have descendants like the sand of the seashore, like the stars. Year after year after year passed, and no son. Finally, Abraham and Sarah got together and said, we better help God out. Now, Sarah had an Egyptian maiden whose name was Hagar. And Sarah said to Abraham, why don't you have sexual relations with Hagar? Maybe she can conceive, and then you can have your son. You know what he was doing? When he agreed to that, he was lighting his own fire. He's trying to help God out because it was darkness and he couldn't understand it. So what he did was to light his own fire, and Ishmael was born. And for centuries and millenniums past that time, the offspring of Abraham had been made to lie down in sorrow. Because here was a man who could not trust God, but he took matters into his own hand with no direction, no command from God, lit his own fire, and then he and his offspring are lying down in sorrow. Let me give you another example. Moses. God called Moses. And God said, Moses, I want you to lead the children of Israel out of bondage. But Moses is looking around and he doesn't seem to understand how God is going to do it. He's in a time of darkness. And then Moses goes out and takes matters into his own hand. He saw some people in an argument. Moses steps in and kills one of those. He slays an Egyptian and buries him in the desert sand there. But God's wind uncovered Moses' mistake. Moses, who set out to be a missionary, ended up a murderer. And as a result of that, Moses spent 40 years on the backside of a desert, lying down in sorrow. He lighted his own fire. I think of Simon Peter. Jesus had told Simon Peter, Simon, I'm going to the cross. Simon says, no, Lord, this will never be. Jesus said, Simon, Satan has desired you to sift you as wheat, but I prayed for you that your faith fail not. Oh, Lord, I'll go with you to prison and to death. And then that night of dark Gethsemane, when it was dark, things didn't make sense. Here was Jesus Christ, the Messiah. They're taking him a prisoner. Nothing is making sense. And rather than believing what God had shown him in the light, in the darkness, Simon Peter draws his sword and goes to cut off the ear of the high priest's servant, a man named Malchus. And as a result, you see Simon Peter off there doing what? Weeping bitterly. Bitterly he wept. Why? He tried to light his own fire. And he's lying down in darkness, lying down in sorrow because of that, weeping bitterly. Now here's the proposition. It is better for you to be leaning on God in the darkness than standing alone in man-made light. Now here's the next proposition I want to give you. This is the final. So number five. And here it is, friend. If your sun has set, it will rise again. If you're in darkness, friend, it will rise again. Notice Isaiah chapter 50, verse 4. He waketh morning by morning. God will waken you in the morning. The Lord God hath given me the tongue of the learned, that I should know how to speak a word in season to him that is weary. Friend, when you go through darkness and come out, you'll know some things that other people won't know. He waketh morning by morning. He waketh mine ear to hear as the learned. In the morning, when the morning comes, when you've gone through that dark night of the soul, when you've been through anguish, I'm telling you, friend, there's a better day coming. If you're in darkness right now, trust God. If you're in darkness right now, lean on God. If you're in darkness right now, don't light your own fire. Trust God. And I'm telling you, He'll turn every tear to a pearl. He'll turn every hurt to a hallelujah. He'll turn every Calvary to an Easter. Your morning will come. Psalm 112 in verse 4, unto the upright there ariseth light in the darkness. He is gracious and full of compassion and righteous. Psalm 30 in verse 5, for his anger endureth but for a moment. In his favor is life. Weeping may endure for a night, but joy cometh in the morning. Don't you love that? Weeping may endure for a night. You may lie down and wet your pillow with tears. But I'm telling you, friend, there's a better time coming. One of these days, God is going to pull back the shades of night and pin them with a star and open the door of the morning and flood your world with the sunshine of His love, His light. And you're going to see things that you've never seen before more clearly than you've ever seen them before. When He awakes you in the morning, you will awaken with the tongue of the learned. I was an artist who painted a great painting. He wanted his friend to come see his painting. So he invited his friend to come and see the painting. And so his friend came down the busy street, went in, and the artist said, "Come in here, and I want you to sit in this room. And I'm going to turn out all the lights, and I want you to sit in the darkness for 15 minutes before I show you my painting." The man did it. Then he was taken out of the darkness and brought into the gallery to look at the painting. He said, "It is beautiful, it is magnificent." He said, "Why did you want me to just come in this room and sit in the darkness?" And the artist said, "It is because you had the glare of the street in your eyes. I wanted you to be able to appreciate the richness of my colors." Said, "You would not have been able to do it until the glare was gone." You know, I think sometimes that you and I are just so dazzled by this world. I think sometimes that there's so much jingle and jangle and so much glare that God in His love just lets us know something of the treasures of the darkness. I've been preaching long enough to know there's some people in this room right now. You've got some deep, deep hurts. And you have some big, big questions. And you're trying as best you know how to love God. You fear God and you obey God. And nothing seems to make sense. Trust Him. Trust Him. Lean on Him. Stay upon your God. A father and a little girl came from the funeral home. They had just put away into the cold ground a mother, a wife. And now this daddy and this little girl had to come home without that mother. The little girl said, "Daddy, can I sleep with you tonight?" He was glad she said that because he did not want to be in that lonely bed by himself. She came to lie down by her daddy. He turned out the light. And she said, "Daddy, it's dark. Daddy, it is so dark. Daddy, have you ever seen it this dark before? Daddy, it's so dark, I can't even see you, Daddy. Daddy, is your face toward me?" He said, "Yes, sweetheart. My face is toward you." She said, "I'm glad to know it, Daddy. Good night, Daddy. I'll see you in the morning." And she went off to sleep. And that big man crawled out of bed, got on his knees, and spoke to his heavenly Father and said, "Father, it is dark. So dark. Father, I've never seen it this dark before. Father, is your face toward me?" And from heaven he said, "Yes, my son, my face is toward you." He said, "Then good night, Father. I'm going to sleep." And I'm going to tell you, friend, in your deepest, darkest sorrow, the eyes of your Heavenly Father are upon you. Trust Him and learn the treasures of the darkness. Now let me say one last word and we're going to have prayer. If you're not a child of God, if you're not trusting God, if you're not staying upon God, there's another kind of darkness. It's called everlasting darkness. For those who do not know Jesus Christ, they go from this life into eternal, everlasting darkness. Without Jesus, the sun will never rise for you. So I want you to know Jesus. I want you to trust in Jesus. And if you're not certain that you're saved, or if you're certain that you're not saved, I have wonderful news. You can be saved for sure and forever by receiving Jesus Christ as your personal Lord and Savior. And I want to encourage you to pray this prayer, if you can pray it sincerely out of your heart. Dear God, I know that you love me, and I know that you want to save me. Jesus, you died to save me, and you promised to save me if I would trust you. I do trust you. I believe you're the Son of God. I believe you paid for my sin with your blood on the cross. I believe that God raised you from the dead, and I now receive you as my personal Lord and Savior. I receive you by faith. I trust you once and for all to save me. You're now my Lord, my Savior, my God, and my friend. Begin now to make me the person you want me to be. I will follow you the rest of my life, not in order to be saved, but because I have been saved by a sheer gift of grace. I will follow you. And by your grace and for your glory, I will not be ashamed of you. Because you died for me, I will live for you. Thank you for saving me. In your precious name I pray. Amen.
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7: My prison was an uncertain future. I lived in Germany where Papa died after the Great War. I nursed Mama until she died 1 year later. I was an orphan at 10, so the family who purchased our farm took me in. Years later, I met a nice boy. He said to marry him, I must attend household training. This was good. Life would be secure. When the Second World War began, he was in the army. He returned for furlough and said we must marry without delay. 2 days following our wedding, he was at the Russian front. An explosion burned him and he was hospitalized for a long while, then posted to North Africa, where the Allies captured him. Through this, I worried more and more about my future. The Russians took my village, so I fled. Since I had no home, a missionary took me in. She told me of Jesus, who would carry my sorrow and had died for my sins. I accepted Jesus as Savior and found freedom from an uncertain future. Someday, I would live in heaven with him. Following the war, my husband was freed and I learned he also met Jesus. But life was hard and we looked to the day we could move to America. In America, life was good, but not easy. 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My name is Agnes Stebner. If the Son, therefore, shall make you free, you shall be free indeed.
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0: This is Max Lucado. Many years ago, I spent a week visiting the interior of Brazil with a longtime missionary pilot. Wilbur and Orville had a sturdier aircraft. I could not get comfortable. I kept thinking the plane was going to crash in the jungle and I'd be gobbled up by piranhas. I kept shifting around, looking down, and gripping my seat as if that would help. Finally, the pilot had enough of my squirming. He looked over at me and shouted over the airplane noise, "We won't face anything that I can't handle. You might as well trust me to fly the plane." Is God saying the same to you? Examine the truths which sustain your belief in God. Make sure one of them is etched with the words, "My God is sovereign." Then be anxious for nothing. This is Max Lucado.
1: 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That's 941-456-2267. 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
1: This is Bible Q&A with John MacArthur. Denny Nugent here with a question from Philemon, one of the shortest books in all of Scripture. In this letter, the Apostle Paul writes to a slave owner named Philemon, urging him to reconcile with his runaway slave and a fellow Christian, a man named Onesimus. Now, John, the whole master-slave relationship sounds repugnant to our modern sensibilities, and listeners may wonder why Paul didn't address the wickedness of slavery in the letter. Any thoughts on that?
2: Yeah, and that's a very legitimate question, Denny, but let me just say this. The kind of slavery that existed in biblical times was not necessarily the kind of slavery we think of when we think of the horrific slave trade and people taken out of Africa, put in chains and distributed around the world to live the rest of their lives in abject poverty without any exercise of their own independence or their own choices. Biblical patterns of slavery varied greatly. It could be a very elevated position. A medical doctor could be a slave. A lawyer could be a slave. All that it meant was that he was indentured to someone. Someone owned him or her and cared for that person fully. In fact, slavery could be so noble in some cases that the New Testament uses it to refer to the believer's relationship to Jesus Christ. He is Lord, the Greek word is kurios, and we are his slave, and that word is doulos. The word doulos appears 150 times in the New Testament. It always means slave, and as those who confess Jesus as Lord, we are willing slaves. He cares for us, meets our needs, supplies all that we could ask for, protects us and secures us and enriches us.
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4: For decades, the left has been willing to redefine terms to win a debate and convince the public of their views. Tomorrow, I will provide some examples of that linguistic sleight of hand, but today I want to talk about a new strategy. Leftists claim the word woke and wokeness cannot be defined since so many politicians and commentators are using the terms in a negative way. Are some people using the term woke without understanding what it means? That's inevitable in a world where people are misusing terms like racism and white supremacy as epithets. To counter some of the misunderstanding, I devote the beginning section of my book, A Biblical Point of View on Wokeness, to explain what woke is not. You can find a complete list in the book, Christianity and Wokeness by Owen Strand. Defining what woke isn't difficult. Wilfred Riley recently wrote How to Define Woke. He says that the woke person or the social justice warrior is someone who believes that, number one, the institutions of American society are currently and intentionally set up to oppress minorities, women, and the poor. Number two, virtually all gaps in performance between large groups prove that this oppression exists. And number three, the solution to this is equity, which means proportional representation regardless of performance or qualifications. He also provides an excellent definition of woke from James Lindsay, who I've quoted in previous commentaries. Riley also explains that these definitions are not ones that conservative authors have created. Essentially, they are merely summaries of the writings of leftists who have been promoting wokeness and critical theory for the last few decades. He concludes by noting that sometimes woke policies can be complex to discuss, but they aren't hard to define. Don't stop using a word that is accurate and descriptive. I'm Kirby Anderson, and that's my point of view.
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1: Welcome to Cross Reference, the radio outreach ministry of Calvary Chapel Sun Life in Englewood, Florida. 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
2: Amillennialism gave birth to the doctrine of postmillennialism. That is the idea that the millennium will happen, but in this age, and it will happen before Jesus returns. See, the church is the one that's going to bring it to pass. And essentially, someone will say, we're the ones, we need to get things ready for Christ to return. We need to present Christ with his kingdom. So we got to get things in order. You know, we gotta get things going. I mean, you haven't witnessed it. You're holding up everything. You know, and so we go on with this, thinking that once we get everything in order, then essentially we're going to usher in Christ. I believe that the teaching of the Bible isn't amillennialism or postmillennialism, but what is called premillennialism, which is essentially the teaching that Jesus Christ will return to the earth before the millennial reign. And he, therefore, will establish and govern it directly. Now, we can disagree, and that's fine, but I think the text simply means what it says. I think it's very, very basic, very simple. I mean, we might have a hard time believing what it says, but not understanding what it says. We see the term 1,000 years 6 times in the first 7 verses. So in order to change it, you must really have to torture the text quite a bit. You must really have to twist it and torture it to get it to confess anything else. In order to buy into the other camps, there's a lot, and I mean, not a few, lots of Old Testament verses that you would have to spiritualize so they don't mean what they declare. You have to say, no, that doesn't mean that. It means, and then you'd have to come up with something else. In fact, there's more than 400 verses in 20 different passages in the Old Testament which deal with the time when Jesus Christ will rule and reign personally over planet Earth. We're going through the book of Isaiah. They keep popping up a lot. So there's a lot of things we don't know, and I'll be quick to mention that, but there are some things that we do know. And I want to try to be friendly to the note takers, because I do have a tendency to get excited and rush, especially about exciting things. So I'm going to throw some things at you, things that we do know about the millennial reign of Christ from a biblical perspective. Some of this is obvious. Some of it you've already heard. Number one is that Satan will be bound, right? That's pretty awesome. Now, if I'm buying into what the other camps are teaching, though, that doesn't make so much sense. Because if Satan's bound now, I mean, what kind of a seal was it? Seemed like he just popped right through it. I mean, how long is this chain? Doesn't seem like he's bound. Would that mean that the nations are not being deceived today? No, he will be bound. It's clear. Point number two. This time that we're talking about is sometimes referred to as the kingdom of heaven. Remember, kingdom means rulership. Kingdom means government. So this is the time of the kingdom of heaven, the government. Jesus is ruling and reigning on earth. In the book of Matthew alone, the word kingdom appears 52 times. Most of the times, it very well applies to this. Here's another thing. Number three, the capital will be Jerusalem. This is the Israel that God intends. I say that because there's a lot of different camps that want to teach that God is finished with Israel. Replacement theology. Church is now spiritual Israel. I'm sorry, that's not exactly the way it goes down. If you're teaching that God is finished with Israel, with all due respect, and of course I want to generate light and not heat, but you're wrong. That's not what the Bible teaches. You can't just white out Romans chapter 11. Israel is going to be the superpower of the world during the millennial reign of Christ. It'll be the leading nation in all the earth. And the center of Israel will be the mountain of the Lord's house, the Temple Mount. And there all the nations will flow to the capital. Isaiah chapter 2, verse 2 reminds us, "Now it shall come to pass in the latter days that the mountains of the Lord's house shall be established on the top of the mountains, and it shall be exalted above the hills, and all the nations shall flow to it. Many people shall come and say, 'Come and let us go to the mountain of the Lord, to the house of the God of Jacob. He will teach us his ways, and we shall walk in his paths. For out of Zion shall the law go forth, and the word of the Lord from Jerusalem.'" Jesus will be ruling on the throne of David. It just fulfills all those Old Testament prophecies. Point number 4, and this one's a wild one. The curse will be lifted on nature. If you've been reading, going through Isaiah, when we get to chapter 11, and we look at the animal kingdom and how this affects it, it's pretty weird stuff. We have the wolf lying down with the lamb, right? Harmony is restored. Now, that's not how it is today. I mean, that's why Romans chapter 8, verse 19 tells us that all creation is groaning for that day to come. Point number 5. There's going to be long life and health during that millennial reign. And you can read about it in Isaiah chapter 65, verses 20 through 22. It implies that if someone were to die at 100, they're considered a child. Now, I don't know if this means people are going to be living as long as they did in Adam's day or not, but it's a head scratcher. Number 6, there will be a material prosperity at the time. Amos chapter 9, verse 13 says, "Behold, the days are coming, says the Lord, when the plowman shall overtake the reaper, and the treader of grapes, him who sows seeds. The mountain shall drip with sweet wine, and all the hills shall flow with it." Imagine what he's saying. A harvest that is so great that the reapers are going to still be harvesting as the plow comes along to plant more. And number 7, there'll be true justice. Not as the world knows or understands it. Isaiah chapter 11, verse 4. "But with righteousness he shall judge the poor and decide with equity for the meek of the earth. He'll strike the earth with the rod of his mouth, and with the breath of his lips he shall slay the wicked." See, justice isn't going to be questioned. And the interesting thing is, I believe that we, the church, will be playing a role in enforcing that, which is just a weird idea, isn't it? But that's, the Bible's pretty clear. That would be number 8. We will be ruling and reigning with him. If you remember the promise in Revelation chapter 2, verse 26, "And to he who overcomes and keeps my works until the end, to him I will give power over the nations. He shall rule them with a rod of iron. They shall be dashed to pieces like a potter's vessels, as I also have received from my Father." And there's a whole lot of other verses that back that up. But you get what I'm talking about. And number 9, there will be no more war during the millennial reign on earth. And there are so many, there's a lot that back that. Here's the thing. I have this giant list. I just threw 9 at you. I have a huge list, pages of facts about the millennial reign of Christ. I just cherry picked some of the great ones, but it's just amazing. But we need to move on. Verse 4, "And I saw thrones, and they sat on them, and judgment was committed to them." Now, judgment's committed to them sitting on the throne. Who? Well, you're going to be part of they that are sitting there. Remember, again, what Jesus promised the churches, Revelation chapter 3, verse 21, "To him who overcomes, I will grant to sit with me on my throne, as I also overcame and sat down with my Father on his throne." You know, Paul wrote the Corinthian church, and he rebuked them for their own lack of judgment. If you remember, the Corinthian church, they had some issues. They had people in the church that were suing other people in the church. Paul rebuked them. What a terrible witness. Now, in those days, legal affairs, courtroom issues and things like that, they went on at the gate of the city. If you want to know what was going on, you went to the city gates. and you could watch the legal proceedings. They didn't have Judge Wapner, Judge Judy, stuff like that. If you want to know what's going on, you go to the city gates and you see what's happening. It's out there in an open air. Everyone watches. And here you have people from this church suing other people from this church. Paul is like, what are you doing? You can't do that. You'd be better off just receiving the wrong. You're so concerned about your right that you don't even see what's wrong anymore. Paul rebukes him. He says in 1 Corinthians chapter 6, verse 2, do you not know that saints will judge the world? And if the world will be judged by you, are you unworthy to judge the smallest matters? Paul is saying, you guys ought to be wise enough to learn to settle these things in the church. It's wrong to take it to the court like that. Also, when the apostles were busy arguing about who is the greatest, you know, that reoccurring theme that would come up, the apostles would talk about which one of them is, you know, going to have the greatest place in the kingdom and who does more, what have you. Jesus said in Luke chapter 22, verse 29, he said, I bestow upon you a kingdom, just as my Father bestowed upon me, that you may eat and drink at my table in my kingdom and sit on thrones judging the 12 tribes of Israel. So we're going to be taking part. As crazy as it sounds, that's what the Bible is teaching, that we will be ruling and reigning with him. We saw the 24 elders sitting on the throne in Revelation chapter 4, verse 4, and we saw, as we looked at the characteristics of them, how they represent the redeemed people of God. So we see them. Look who else is there. John says, and I saw the souls of those who had been beheaded for their witness for Jesus, for the word of God, who had not worshipped the beast or his image and had not received his mark on their foreheads or on their hands. John's also seeing the tribulation martyrs, the ones who took a stand when it cost them their lives, those during the great tribulation who wouldn't receive the mark, the martyred saints will also reign. Remember earlier they were asking the Lord, how long until we're avenged? Because they were so brutally executed during that horrific time. I would love to make believe that mankind wouldn't do things like this to one another, but history testifies otherwise as it stands. When it culminates, it's unthinkable. But this is a special vindication for the tribulation saints, if you think about it, because they suffer under the Antichrist, who basically says, I'm going to rule the earth, and now they get to be in a position of authority, and the Antichrist will be destroyed. So, pretty neat. At that point, these martyrs, they're given the new bodies. Believers who have already died are going to get new bodies at the rapture, and will have new bodies at the rapture. And all of those who are martyred during the tribulation will receive their new bodies. Which is interesting, because what are these bodies like? That's something I like to think about a lot, you know. They'll be a lot like Jesus' body, in a sense. Right? 1 John chapter 3, verse 2, beloved, now we are children of God, and it has not yet been revealed what we shall be. We don't know it all, but we know that when he is revealed, we shall be like him. For we shall see him as he is. And after Jesus rose from the dead, we saw he could walk through walls, he could keep other people from recognizing, all kinds of interesting things. And that's something I'm looking forward to. I have to confess. That's something I like to think about. What am I going to be able to do? You know, because I'm going through life right now. There was a time, you know, I say now when I've been sick, I had a rough winter. You know, I got sick and all of these things. And they say, how you doing? It's like, well, I'm a happy driver in a beat up car. You know, that's the way I feel sometimes. And there was a time when I thought I was kind of a sports model, you know, sports edition here, you know, a souped up hot rod. You know, this is, teaching martial arts. I was all that in my own mind, you know, and now all of a sudden I'm watching as this sports car is actually kind of becoming more of a classic. Like, I'd like to say classic, but it's heading towards jalopy. You know what I'm saying? Things are happening to it. I can't wait to see the new body. You know, I'm like my car, you guys know, I got one eye that works. So it's like a car with one headlight, right? One ear that works. So it's like a car with, you know, half a horn, if that. You know, my lungs were messed up. So it's like the carburetor's shot, right? Heart issues this year. It's like the battery is shot, you know? Both of my shoulders have been replaced. So it's like, the refixed two ball joints, you know? It just goes on and on and on. But it's all temporary. And I know there's going to come a time where that doesn't matter. This is an earthly body made of the 16 elements or whatever of the ground. It's made of the earth for the earth. This is my earth suit. But God is creating another body that I will inhabit. I'll be able to drive around something completely different that isn't subject to the thermodynamic laws here. It's going to be awesome. And it's something I love to focus on. Hey, my soul's going to remain, right? I mean, energy can't be destroyed. It's just transformed. I'll get a new suit. Paul talks all about it in clarity. 1 Corinthians chapter 15. I'm looking forward. It says they lived and reigned with Christ for 1,000 years. These saints reign with Jesus for the same period of time that Satan is bound. They will administrate the kingdom things with Jesus, reigning over those who pass from the earth, from the great tribulation into the millennium. Fascinating. There's a lot to be said about the millennial reign. It's an interesting topic. And I mean, and his promises can be trusted. There will come a time when this will come to pass. Isaiah tells us in chapter 2, verse 4, it says, he will judge between the nations and rebuke many people. They shall beat their swords into plowshares and their spears into pruning hooks. Nation shall not lift up sword against nation, neither shall they learn war anymore. Weapons will be turned into farming implements. Now, yes, that verse is inscribed across from the United Nations, but it's not going to be the United Nations that's going to unite the world like that. That's not what it's going to be. It won't happen by the United Nations. It'll happen when Jesus comes back. They can take that and say, oh, this is what our goal is. We're going to do this. But it's not going to be mankind that does it. But before he comes back with his redeemed, he's going to get his redeemed, right? First he comes for his own, then he comes with his own. So the question is, are you ready? You know, if we're honest, if we're objectively studying what the Bible says and what's going on in the world, we can see that it's all coming together. And we look at the things that are happening in the next event on the prophetic calendar is the rapture of the church. Now, even if that is a long way off, doesn't matter. You should be ready today because you only got a limited amount of heartbeats. You just don't know the number, right? God knows the number, and we should be ready. We need to be ready today to meet our Maker. All of these wonderful promises that we read about today, as cool as they are, and they are awesome, they are for the believer. They are for the person who put their trust in Jesus Christ. Because God is a God of justice. God can't make believe we don't sin. That's not just. Imagine a judge. Oh, you murdered him? Oh, you feel bad? Well, we'll let you go then. The victim's family would be like, well, that's not justice. And yet we know all of us have fallen short of the glory of God. All of us have sinned. All of us. And so, if God is a God of justice, and he is, there's a problem. But God so loved the world that he sent Jesus Christ to pay, to make it so that sin debt would fulfill justice. No one can say God is unjust. The price is paid. Jesus paid it for us. And those who have repented of their sins and received the gift of righteousness. I can't be righteous by myself. If you know me, you know that, right? It's a gift. It's an amazing thing that God can declare me righteous. And the only reason he can is because he gave me a gift. He gave me Jesus Christ to pay the price so that justice is met. I am righteous, not because of me, because worthy is the Lamb that was slain in my place. That is why I have a righteous standing with the Father. It's all about grace. I'm a grace case, and so are you. And I'm grateful for that. And because we receive that, we have the gift of His Holy Spirit. That's an amazing thing, to have the Holy Spirit in us. That changes everything. One day, in the near future, you're going to be thrusted in another dimension, whether you're ready or not. It's just a heartbeat away. You know, I've shared this in times past, but I had this dream, and in my dream, I was talking to this girl at this restaurant in Wilbraham called the Pizza Pub. Apparently, I ate there a lot because I dreamed about it. But I'm at the Pizza Pub, and I'm talking to this girl, and I'm telling her about Jesus. telling her about the gospel, how much God loves her and stuff. And all of a sudden, in the middle of my dream, I said, oh, I gotta go. And she said, why? And I said, well, my alarm clock's about to go off. All of a sudden, my alarm clock went off and I sat up in bed, scratching my head. I was like, well, that was weird. But then I look back at that. What happened? Well, I was in a dimension that I thought was reality. Right? Now we know what? Dreams are what? Just a few seconds long? You can have a bunch of them in a night? It's just a flash in the pan. But when I was in that dimension, I thought it was life. And all of a sudden, instantaneously, I'm sucked out of that dimension and put into a much larger dimension. Here I am. And I find out that that little dimension that I thought was life, I have a whole bunch of them happening every night. That's weird. And then I look at what the Bible says, and the Bible says, don't you know your life is just a vapor? A vapor. You know, hot days, you're driving along, and you see it, and it's gone. So that's what life is. It's just a blip on the scale of eternity. We're in the here and now, and be it by death or by rapture, it's going to go boom, and you're going to enter a whole other dimension. That's what the Bible declares. And if we look at history, the amount of people that died, the ratio is pretty much 1-to-1. So we need to live in a manner that we're ready. That's what's important. God's got an amazing plan. Each one of you is a Cinderella story. And it's just incredible for those who say, I realize I can't make it alone. I'm not righteous. And we receive that gift of righteousness. And we read this and we say, well, it almost seems too good to be true. I say, you're right. It does. But a lot of things in my life seem too good to be true. And yet, here I am. And heaven and earth will pass away, but his word remains forever. God's given us so many crazy promises in the Bible, like, you know, this nation's going to vanish, and they name it, and it's going to come back, and it did. You know, I mean, only one nation that's happened to, and God's given us tons of promises like that, that we look and we see the scripture. And if we're going to be objective, if we're going to be honestly objective about it, we're going to have to marvel at it. It's just incredible. What it says. Yeah, it defies logic, but there it is. Lord, we just thank you so much for your grace, for your mercy. We thank you, Lord, for your plans. And even though sometimes we don't understand it, Lord, we're so grateful. Here we are, Lord, in the here and now with our finite, limited minds, trying to grapple with the concept of eternity. Some of us make believe we understand eternity. Like, we understand all of it. But if we understood all of it, that would mean there's a beginning and an end, and therefore it wouldn't be eternal. Lord, we need to accept certain things by faith. And that is, we can't understand everything. But Lord, help us not to be brainwashed by the lies of this world that mold us and fashion us. It's so easy to be conformed due to external pressures and let the world make us something that you haven't designed us to be. We thank you, Lord, for your promises. And we thank you for your grace and for your mercy. And we thank you that you love us enough that is your desire to give us a gift of righteousness. We are grateful that your word declares you delight in mercy. We don't have to beg. You delight. It is your desire for us to be made righteous. You went to the cross. What more could you do? You proved your love for us. And we are so grateful to belong to you. And in closing, I just want to say, if you don't know where you stand with the Lord, then just ask him to forgive you. I mean, the resurrection of Christ historically is, if you don't want to believe it, you're not going to. But as far as evidence goes and data goes and all of that, if you're going to be intellectually honest, it's pretty amazing. So Lord, we just thank you for your grace and for your mercy. And if there's anyone here who doesn't know where they stand, I would encourage you, just ask the Lord to forgive you of your sins. That's the purpose of your existence, is to live the life that you're created to live, that we're catching a glimpse of today. But first, he has to deal with the issue of sin in your life and here on planet Earth. And once that's resolved, we see what life without sin is going to look like. So if you don't know where you stand with the Lord, settle it today. Know you need to get right with the Lord. It's as easy as saying, Lord, forgive me. I know I'm a sinner. You don't have to convince me. I know that I'm a sinner. I've fallen short. I've lied. I've broken a bunch of commandments. And if you're a God of justice, I need to be forgiven. And you paid that price for going to the cross. I believe that. And I believe you rose again on the third day. You did that for me so I could have a right standing. And if that's you, and you know that's what you need, and just acknowledge that. Because He loves you so much. We were created with purpose.
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2: Today's program is part two of the message, Walk in Newness of Life, preached by Pastor Jared Gritton from Romans 6:4. Remember in part one, we heard about the call, that it is given to those with life. But this is not physical life, rather spiritual life. And the only way we have spiritual life is through Jesus Christ, because he is the resurrection and the life. With this newness of life, we are made new creatures, and this should impact our walk, the way that we live. We also learned about the contrast, that the old walk we had before Christ was wicked because we walked under the authority and the influence of Satan, and we walked after the lusts of our flesh. We continue now learning about the considerations of the new walk.
3: Turn with me now, if you would, to the book of Ephesians, Ephesians chapter 4. And I believe those same three truths are intertwined in four considerations here, four principles in Ephesians 4. Notice the first one, the first principle that he gives us in contrast to the old walk. He begins in verse number 20. Again, he's telling us what we used to walk like. He says in verse 20, but ye have not so learned Christ. If so be that ye have heard him and have been taught by him as the truth is in Jesus. The first thing is a pattern. The pattern is that of learning Christ. It tells us in verse 20, ye have not so learned Christ. Look at the terminology. He says, if ye have heard him. Again, Jesus said, my sheep, what? Hear my voice. And I know them and they follow me. So those that are saved have heard him. We heard his call when he said, come unto me and be ye saved, all the ends of the earth. We heard his voice when he said, trust me, depend on me. I'll take your sins away. I'll make you new. We heard his voice. And as we are alive in Christ, we continue to hear the Lord Jesus Christ speak to us. But then as we hear him, we're to walk like him. Again, it tells us if we've been taught by him. He teaches us. He teaches us in the way that we should go. In 1 John 2 and verse number 6, it says this, he that saith that he abideth in him ought himself also so to walk even as he walked. So this walk in newness of life, it's not that we're kind of wondering, well, what does that look like? The Bible tells us in the Gospels of Matthew, Mark, Luke, and John, because it's a walk in Christ's likeness. It's me seeing how Christ walked and saying, that's the way that I want to go. That's the manner that I want to live. I want to live a life where it's not me, myself, and I. I want to live a life where it's all to the glory of God. I want to live a life where it's not about, you know, holding grudges and living in anger. I want a life instead that is full of forgiveness and meekness. I want the new life in Christ. And so we see the pattern and we give our lives to following it. In my house, we've got constant entertainment as the form of children. And right now, hilarious one is my 2-year-old JJ. In fact, after supper, you can ask my wife. A lot of times what we like to do is my wife and I, we just sit there at the table and JJ gets down and we just tell him to run. We just encourage him, run, run. And he just starts making laps around the wall. Just making laps. And every time he comes around, he's got this big grin on his face and he'll run into the wall and he'll fall on the ground. And he just gets up and just keeps on his merry way. He's hilarious. One of the things recently that he did, my wife and I were sitting downstairs and he had a banana in his hands and he was peeling that banana. And as he's peeling the banana fell off. All right? So the good part fell and hit the ground. He immediately lifted his head and he shouted, Frost! Which is our dog's name. He called for the dog as soon as the food hit the ground. Now, why did he do that? First of all, he reached down, he picked it up and he ate it, but he was observing what happens in the Gritton household. Every time food hits the ground, just happened this morning, Frost, you know, comes in there and that's his job. That's his place in the family. He knows his role and he loves his role, you know. Frost, and here comes the dog trotting in there and he cleans it up. Now, JJ didn't know that that meant that Frost would come and eat it. He yelled for Frost. He reached down, he picked it up and ate it himself. He just knew that if you're a Gritton and you drop food on the ground, you shout for the dog, Frost! And then you go on your way. How did he learn that? Observation. He knew in his life that he was a Gritton, and he saw what other Grittons did, and he said, this is the way that I'm supposed to live. And so he did what a Gritton would do. You know what? So it is with us in Christ. Sometimes it's just simple. What would Christ

the new life in Christ. And so we have a pattern. We notice also in this passage, not only that we have a pattern, but also we have this command to put off, look at verse 22, that ye put off concerning the former conversation, the old man, which is corrupt according to the deceitful lusts. And notice in verse 24, put on the new man. Those words putting off or putting on has the idea of being clothed in. So you're taking off the old man in order to put on the new man. Reminding ourselves in Romans 6, don't yield yourselves unto as servants of unrighteousness unto sin. Don't yield yourselves. Put that away. Put that away. And when you take those garments off and those rags off, don't leave them on the floor. Burn them, right? Put it away and get rid of it. And don't live that way anymore. And then he tells us after that, we need a new perception, a new way of thinking. Notice what he says in verse 23. Putting off the old man, being renewed in the spirit of your mind. Again, he talks about what we need to think like. Remember back in Romans chapter 6, he was dealing with our knowing and our reckoning. Here again, we see that concept, be renewed in the spirit of your mind. Well, what's going to renew our thinking? What's going to renew our mind? It's the truth. It's the Word of God and the Spirit of truth within us that is going to be teaching us these things of God. And we have to come to recognize there's a battle for the mind. Again, where is it that the old life springs from? It springs from the vanity of the mind. Where is it the new life is going to begin to be lived out? It's going to be in the battle and the winning of the mind for Christ. And so we need to begin to think like Christ and think truth. Now, one of the studies that the women have done, and I know they enjoyed it very much, was lies that women believe and the truth that sets them free. And so it is in our own individual lives. If we would live the new life, we have got to overcome those lies with the truth of God's Word. Society is at a place where they have no rudder, they have no direction, because why? They've cut free from truth. But not you and I. We know what the truth is. It's the truth of God's Word as Jesus Christ declared, thy word is truth. So we're not in the dark. We have the light. We have the light of truth. And then we notice finally what he tells us is put on the new man. Put on the new man in verse 24, which after God is created in righteousness and true holiness. And again, it goes back to Romans 6, I believe, in the yielding of ourselves as instruments of righteousness unto God. And so we put that on, and I believe that's that mental awareness and that will within us to say, no, I'm taking off the old man, I'm setting it aside, and I'm putting on the new man. I'm going to live for God today. And so there's a newness of life that comes. We look at the pattern, we say, I don't want this old life. I want to be changed and transformed in the image of Christ. I'm going to put on those new things, that which Christ has made possible for me. You notice a fourth thing then here this morning, and that is how this practically flows out. So we've seen, in essence, the principles. There is a new life. We have seen that we are to, that there is a corrupt life. There's a contrast. We've seen that there's some considerations for us, some principles that we must follow. But then we also find in the practical side the change that we must make. You'll notice in verses 25 down to 32, the end of chapter 4, that what you'll see is that there is an old way and there is a new way. That there are old things that we have to put aside and new things that we have to put on. So we speak generally, put off the old man and put on the new man, put off the world and the flesh and the devil and put on Christ. Well, now he's going to make it even more practical. In fact, he begins with the wherefore. All right. So we say, okay, let's draw some conclusions then. What does this look like? What's the change? Well, number one, it's truth instead of lies. Truth instead of lies. You'll notice in verse 25, wherefore putting away lying. There's our words again. Putting away lying. Speak every man truth with his neighbor. In particular, those within in the house of God. For we are members one of another. Put away lying and speak truth. Well, certainly that speaks of our words, our lips. We ought to end deceit. It shouldn't be any place in our relationship. Shouldn't be in our home, with our spouse, with our children. We shouldn't be lying in our business practices. We have a new way of living, and that is speaking truth. And it's not just with our lips,

0: It's also with our life. You know, so many people will live that double life. They're one thing on Sunday and they're another thing the rest of the week. Put away lying. Put away hypocrisy and live in truth. And that's what he's calling us to do here. Again, you'll notice that there's no vacuum. It's not just put away the wrong. He says add the right. And that's so important. And so often we fail to overcome sin because we don't put in the place of our struggle. We don't put in its place the righteous behavior. And so he says, put away lying. You got a problem with lying? Practice speaking truth. Speak truth in all that you do. Notice the second change. Not only truth instead of lies, but we see that we are to subdue anger rather than being subdued by anger. He says in verse 26, be angry and sin not. Don't sin in the anger. Let not the sun go down upon your wrath, neither give place to the devil. Oh, what harm is done when we act and operate in anger. The words that are said, the actions that are committed. How often has somebody just said, boy, that was stupid. By the way, that's just the natural thing to do, right? If somebody were to be working next to you and you're building something together and they hit you on your thumb on accident with their hammer, you know, what's the natural thing? Right? What kind of moron are you? How do you hit my thumb? Hit your own thumb, right? I mean, we in anger will say things. But here he's saying, be angry. It's a natural emotion. Sin not in that anger. The wrath of man, we're reminded in the book of James, works not the righteousness of God. He goes on in verse 26, instead of being subdued by our anger, we're to repress that anger within ourselves. And he says, don't let the sun go down upon your wrath. When you do something that is wrong in anger, when you said those words, those hurtful words, when you've made that action, he says, don't let it stick around. Make it right. And make it right right away. Okay, before the next day comes, remember that in the Jewish day, that day started at 6 p.m. It was the evening and the morning that were the first day. He's saying before the day is over, before that first day ends, make it right. Otherwise, you find in verse 27, you're giving place to the devil. How often has the devil gotten in to a home? How often has the devil gotten into a church because people did or said something in anger? And they didn't make it right. Make it right. That's the new way. The new way. Subdue anger. Don't be subdued by it. You'll notice a third thing. He says in verse 28, let him that stole steal no more, but rather let him labor, working with his hands the thing which is good, that he may have to give to him that needeth. So you start off with someone who's a taker, him that stole, and you end up with somebody who's a giver. And that's what the Bible's teaching us here. The old way is to be a taker. What do I get? What can I get out of this? How do I take advantage of the people or the system or whatever? A taker. He says, no, that's the old man. The new man is to be a giver. And it's interesting here, he gives us a whole new purpose for work. He says in verse 28, he says, let him work with his hands the thing which is good. Work is good, especially when you have a good purpose in it. And he says here, work that you might be able to be a giver. Praise God for that. We notice in this passage a fourth way and a fourth change. He says in verse 29, let no corrupt communication proceed out of your mouth. Corrupt speaks of that which is putrid. Filthy words, stories, gossip. We know words have power. And the power to corrupt. But rather than you and I, as now belonging to the Lord, allowing our words to corrupt, rather let our lips be used and our words be used to the good of edifying. Edifying means to build up. So corrupting is destroying. Edifying is building up. He says the old man didn't care what came out of his mouth. He'd find humor in the dirty jokes. He would say those things that, and he didn't care what defiling he was doing to others. But the new man's not like that. He's conscious that he needs to speak those words that build other people up in the Lord. And so he says, put away the old man, put on the new man. And then finally, he brings us to verses 30 to 32. Grieve not the Holy Spirit of God, whereby you're sealed unto the day of redemption. It's interesting. It comes between rotten speech and then bitterness in verse 31, because both will grieve the Spirit. The Spirit is grieved within us when we allow our bodies, our lips, our hearts to be corrupted and influenced by sin. But he tells us in this passage, we need forgiveness instead of bitterness. Bitterness is added to that list as part of the old man and his ways. Out of bitterness flows wrath, anger, clamor, evil speaking, and malice. He says, put it away. Instead, bring in forgiveness. One of the most Christ-like things that you and I can ever do is forgive. We live in a world, in a society where it seems that almost bitterness is almost relished. Oh, look at what my parents did to me, and so that's the way I am now because of what my parents did. And we look at their failings, and people won't forgive their parents. Or you look at what somebody did in society. Oh, they hurt me, and I can't wait for them to get what's coming to them. And there's so much bitterness. He says, no, don't be like that. Instead, be kind. Are you kind on social media? Are you kind in traffic? Be kind, tender-hearted, not hard towards people. There's so many harsh people today. So many harsh things are said. We can't allow that to change us. He says, be tender-hearted. What? Forgiving one another. Why? It's Christ-like. Even as God, for Christ's sake, hath forgiven you. That's the new man. That's newness of life. And so he's just playing out for us. And this is not by any means an all-inclusive list. It's not that this is the only way that the new life is going to play itself out. But he just gave us five examples. He said, put away the old way and put on the new way. Put aside that old man and the anger and the bitterness and the corrupt speech and the lying. Put that away and put on truth and righteousness and forgiveness and walk like Christ walked. That's what this exhortation is all about. We're talking about walking in newness of life. The Word of God is full of illustrations of this truth. One that I love is that of a man I grew up calling the maniac of Gadara. He'd become the missionary of Gadara before it was all said and done. But the maniac lived in the graveyards. He was possessed of demons. Nobody could restrain him. Consequently, he ran around naked, no clothes on, cutting himself, bruising himself, crying out day after day, such ghastly cries. Sure, it would have been terrorizing. Nobody wanted anything to do with him. But one day Jesus came. And that maniac was changed forever when he met the Master. And the Bible tells us in that passage that that man who had been running around naked and cutting himself and just a wild man, that as soon as he met Jesus, he was clothed and seated and in his right mind. His thinking changed. God affected even his outlook on life. You know, when you read the story as it goes on from there, you know what the maniac did not go back to? He didn't go back to living in the graveyards anymore. You wouldn't find him there anymore. Why? That was the old life. You wouldn't find him naked anymore. Why? That was the old life. You wouldn't find him cutting himself and harming himself anymore. Why? That was the old man. But a new man came in his place, and that new man had a new mission. So you know what you find him doing? Traveling around 10 cities, declaring what great things God had done for him and how the Lord had had compassion on him. A whole new life. So it is for you and I. When we've been saved, don't go the old way. Walk in newness of life. Old things pass away. Behold, all things become new. You entered in this morning as a child of God. Was your life more characterized by the old things? Still continuing in sin? Still walking in the vanity of your mind? Or did you enter in today in that newness of life? The call this morning to you is simple. Put off the old. Put on the new. Walk in newness of life. Maybe you're here this morning and you don't even have life. Maybe you came in thinking it was religion that would get you to God, thinking that by your morals you were accepted to God. Maybe you were like many who say, oh, I've always been a Christian. Can I say that's a lie from the pit of hell? Everyone must be born again. Those are the words of Jesus Christ. You're not born into the Christian family at your first birth. You must have a new birth where you receive new life through Jesus Christ. Trust Him today to save your soul and to give you that new life in Christ where you can know Him, walk with God, and enjoy the newness of life that He brings. Today,
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0: Back to Genesis with Dr. John Morris, scientist and president of the Institute for Creation Research. Dr. Morris, why is helium so much lighter than the other gases?
1: Chris, helium is lighter because it's a smaller atom, far smaller than any other gas except hydrogen. There's a very interesting lesson we can learn from this. We know how many atoms of helium are out there from a direct observation. We also know how fast helium is produced below the Earth's surface and how fast it enters the atmosphere. By doing simple division, we can see that all of the helium that's in the atmosphere would get here in a rather short period of time, far too short to have allowed for evolution to occur. Once again, Chris, we see that the scientific evidence supports the biblical way of thinking and not the evolution way of thinking. Back to Genesis wins again.
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0: 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Jay Siegert is with us today. He is founder and managing director of the Starting Point Project. By the way, their website, thestartingpointproject.com. And Jay, it's you work on that Starting Point with individuals and help to develop that a biblical worldview, understanding and developing the Christian worldview. And matter of fact, every summer you're engaged in taking people to Grand Canyon, other locations as well. Just give us a word about that and what you're doing.
1: Sure. Short version is that with the Grand Canyon, we take people there not to see a big hole in the ground, and anyone can do that on their own. We take them there to focus solely on the authority of God's word. It can be trusted from cover to cover. Yeah, we look at the canyon. It's pretty cool, but it's probably the best place on the planet you can be to talk about the worldwide flood. And when people make fun of the Bible, okay, they're going to pick on Adam and Eve in the Garden of Eden. They're going to pick on the flood story. So we go through all those things. We talk about how do we know for sure that God exists? How do we know the creation account in Genesis is scientifically accurate? How do we know there was a worldwide flood? How do we know Jesus is the Son of God? How do we know the Bible is the inspired word of God? And how do we graciously reach out to skeptics and them into our own children? So the tour is a lot of fun, very family friendly. It's usually a Thursday night through Sunday afternoon. And it's all about the authority of God's word. As you get to see the Grand Canyon from the top and on the river, and you get to see dinosaur tracks and a bunch of other things.
0: Well, friends, you can learn more information about the trips happening year after year by visiting the website, thestartingpointproject.com, thestartingpointproject.com. And you'll find the other videos, Question of the Month, and lots of other matters on the website there as well. We're talking today about ensuring a biblical worldview. And we know in having a biblical worldview, we have a source of authority. That is that of the scriptures themselves. And it's so therefore we see the scriptures regularly, you know, coming under attack. And I'm going to mention some of the ways that they do come under attack and have you respond briefly to them. Some will say it is outdated. I have seen it over and over. Those were Bronze Age writings. How can you put your trust in something like that? They try to discredit.
1: They do. And there's a lot of things you could say, you know. The only way to say something is outdated is to say there is another singular source against which everything should be measured to know whether something is outdated or not. Well, they don't have that singular source. It's just their opinion. We like things differently now. Well, the question shouldn't be, was it written a long time ago? The question should be, is it true? And that's what we need to focus on. Yeah, it was written a long time ago, but that doesn't matter at all. The question is it true or not? And it actually stands the test of time. And for super quick example, if someone says, well, I think these two guys here should be able to get married, I always ask, what source of authority did you just turn to right now to come to that conclusion that it's okay versus that it's not okay? Well, I just think they have the right. Okay, so you just think that. Okay, well, there's someone standing over there behind us. I don't know them. You don't know them either. They might have a different opinion. Do we go with yours or theirs? And it gets to be a can of worms when you don't have that singular source. The only way I can say that I've come to the conclusion that it is not correct, it's not because of my philosophy or whether I like it or not. I believe there's a singular source of authority against which everything must comply, and that's God's word. And there's a lot of evidence that it really is from God. And if it is, whatever it says is true. So you can call it outdated, but it's from God, and there's a lot of evidence for that.
0: Now, that brings up another point where somebody said, but it's filled with errors, it's filled with contradictions.
1: Sure, that's another one we can be brief on now. I usually ask them, can you give me some examples? Oh, there are tons of them. I don't need tons, just a few would be really helpful to have this conversation. Well, I can't think of any right now, so I'll give you one just for fun. The crucifixion, book of Mark. Mark says that Jesus was crucified the third hour. Then you read John. John says Jesus was still on trial the sixth hour. And the atheist can say to the Christian, get your Bible out. You read both of those verses and you tell me that's not a contradiction. And the Christian reads it like, I never noticed that before. And they're like, just trust Jesus. Like, yeah, whatever. Well, it looks like a contradiction. It really does. And there are tons. There are tons of contradictions in the Bible like that, but they're not real. They're alleged. When you look into any one of them, you find a solution. The quick solution here, Mark wrote with a Jewish time frame in mind. So the third hour that Jesus was crucified, the third hour of the morning, Jews had an evening first and then a morning, 6 p.m. to 6 p.m. So they had an evening and then a morning. The third hour of the morning, it starts at 6 a.m., third hour is going to be between 8 and 9 a.m. So Mark was saying Jesus was crucified probably between 8 and 9 a.m. John was writing the Roman time system, midnight to midnight, like we use today. the sixth hour of that morning would be 6 a.m. So Jesus was still on trial about 6 a.m., and closer to 9 a.m. he was crucified. Mm-hmm. Not a contradiction. You just have to know the context, the author, and who they were writing to.
0: There's another one saying, well, the Bible has been disproved by science. Yeah.
1: Again, I always ask for very specific, you know, examples. And if they say, well, you know, we know the Big Bang's true and this or that, then I would go a little bit more depth. Tell me more about that. And they generally, most people don't know. They've just heard it over and over and over, mm-hmm. and they're repeating it. Mm-hmm. And it often works for them. They say that to a Christian. The Christian isn't sure. Well, I just believe the Bible. Yeah, you have your fairy tale and that outdated book. But I live in the real world and we deal with science. So you just have to learn how to ask follow-up questions. And we don't have time to go into all that right now. Right. We could do some of that during Q&A, but they need specific examples, and they could each be addressed.
0: It's been corrupted in its copying. I mean, Jay, haven't you ever played the telephone game before?
1: Oh, yeah, that's an example they use all the time. You whisper to something down the line, and when it gets to the end of the line, it's been corrupted. It's kind of a fun game to play. Then I ask them, okay, you know it's been corrupted. You must know what the original is in order to know that it's been corrupted. And can you tell me how they copied it? Because they don't know. I said, well, let me talk about the Old Testament. We'll skip most of it for now, but they had so many rules. They used the Old Testament. If we were going to copy the Bible right now, we might read, in the beginning, God created the heavens and the earth, and then we'd write that down. And then you go, and the earth was without form and void, and that's not how they copied it. They looked at the first letter in Hebrew and then wrote that letter down, and they went to the next one, and they kept doing that, and they had to be lined in certain parchments and all that. And when they were done, they counted the number of words in the original, and they counted the copy to make sure they're exact same number of words. They counted the number of letters, and in Hebrew they didn't have numbers, but each letter had a numeric value to it. So they added all the numeric values up in the letters in the original, and then they added all the numeric values in the copy. It better be the same thing. So by doing that and many other things, they knew for sure their copy was 100% perfect. And so those are the rules they used over time. It has not been corrupted.
0: And there's others too that will say, well, they've left parts out, or they have added things to the Bible that weren't not truly theirs either.
1: Sure. And when you look at scholarly works, you find out, no, we have an accurate representation of what God inspired those original authors to write. But again, people say those things not because they personally know those things are true. They've heard them and they want them to be true because it's more convenient for how they want to live.
0: So in developing a biblical worldview, you would talk about a secret formula.
1: Yeah.
0: What is that secret formula?
1: Just humorously, just there's two things. You stop one thing and start another thing. The one thing we stop is we stop using secular worldviews to interpret God's word, which even many Christians do it sometimes somewhat innocently. They don't even realize it's happening, but they kind of take certain things for granted. They watch a YouTube video, they hear their professor say something, you read an article, and like, oh, well, that's science, it must be true.
0: Such like a Big Bang or something like that.
1: Anything like that, yeah. Mm-hmm. And then they read the Bible, like, oh, well, okay, this can't be literal. Oh, well, this other Christian said, well, no, that's Genesis is just poetry. It was never meant to be taken that way. Okay, that solves it for them. Okay, they don't know anything scientifically about what they saw in the YouTube video, and they don't know anything about Scripture. They just knew that some Christian out there said the two fit together. Good enough for them. They don't want to do the work to really research any of that. And so we need to stop doing that, using man's view to tell God what he meant, and start doing the reverse. Mm-hmm. We study God's word and we use that as a sole source of authority to judge if something else we're hearing is true or not.
0: You've got a couple of scripture verses here too, Acts 17:11.
1: Yeah, and most people are familiar with that, where it talked about the Bereans were more noble because they were listening to Paul and others and saying, oh, okay, hold on a second. Interesting, but I'm going to see if that's actually in the scriptures. Mm-hmm. And if it was, they're good to go. If they're not, they need to call them out on it. And it's the same thing with us. If someone hears something from us and they don't see it anywhere in scripture, let us know. Maybe they misunderstood us. Maybe they're wrong. Or maybe we're actually wrong about something. But the scriptures need to be our sole source of authority. Otherwise, we're looking at something else for a source of authority above and beyond God's word. That's very important.
0: Jesus actually called people out for not knowing the scriptures.
1: Yeah, and it's interesting. I've looked at this verse, Matthew 22:29. Jesus said, you are in error. You are wrong because you know neither the scriptures nor the power of God. And it's kind of interesting. So if they were wrong, the Pharisees and us potentially, he's saying, you either don't know the scriptures or the power of God. I have never once in my life doubted God's power. He's all powerful. So that was an easy one for me. I don't take credit for it. It's just easy if he's all powerful. So if I'm wrong about something, and I've been wrong, and I'll probably be wrong in the future again. If I'm wrong, it's probably because I don't know Scripture well enough. And just a quick side note that's kind of fun about God's power. This is an exercise people can do at home or in someone else's home and have you make dinner. But take a sheet of paper, turn it sideways, landscape. On the very left-hand side, put a dot on the edge. And then an inch towards the right, put another dot. So on the left-hand side of your paper, there's two dots an inch apart. That's the Earth and the Sun. That inch represents 93 million miles. That's how far it is from the Earth to the Sun. Okay, if you were to put another dot on that piece of paper, that represents the distance not from the Earth to the Sun, but from the Earth to the next closest star, Alpha Centauri, where would you put that dot? Every inch you move is another 93 million miles. Some people say, oh, middle of the page. Others, oh, it's probably like off the edge. You have to drive 4.25 miles. Put a dot down, and every inch of that 4.25 miles is another 93 million miles. If you want to put one more dot down, not from the distance to the Sun or Alpha Centauri, distance from the Earth to the center of our own galaxy, you'd have to drive the equivalent of going 54 miles and then drive from Chicago to New York City. And then when you're done, drive around the equator of the Earth. That's 25,745 miles, and every inch of that distance is another 93 million miles. That's just to the center of our own galaxy. And we probably have about 2 trillion galaxies. Is all powerful.
0: Indeed, indeed. Hard to fathom. Jay Seegert with us today from the Starting Point Project. And again, there are those who will say, well, I'm going to take the best from God's word. I'm going to take the best from, you know, what science has to offer, the best from what education has to offer. I'm going to put them together, and I've got the best of both worlds.
1: Yeah, it always turns out to be the worst of both worlds because they don't really truly understand the science they're hearing. They just think these guys are smart, and they are. They're intelligent men and women. But a lot of the things they're sharing are not scientifically accurate, but it's based on the interpretation of the worldview that these scientists have. So they're adopting a scientific worldview that isn't really even scientifically valid, and then they're interpreting or accepting a view of the Bible that isn't in line with Scripture, what it actually teaches. So they end up having the worst of both worlds. And one of the reasons that people do this, including pastors and church leaders and Christians in general, is because of the social pressure. And Jesus, this is a verse that stuck out to me for years now with John 12:42-43, says, nevertheless, even among the many rulers believed in him, but because of the Pharisees, they did not confess him, lest they should be put out of the synagogue, for they loved the praise of men more than the praise of God. So the people back then were like, yeah, I guess I believe in Jesus, but I don't want to say anything publicly. Pharisees will kick me out of the synagogue, which is a place of prestige, and they don't want to lose that. So many Christians today adopt this blended view so they can still rub shoulders with the important academic people and somewhat hold on to their view of the Bible. Yeah, I'm a Christian, but I accept what they're saying because these are smart people. I don't want to lose their respect. They're more worried about what people think of them than what God has to say.
0: So they're intimidated by that.
1: Yeah, and I understand that. It's not proper, but I understand where it's coming from.
0: Our worldview, how does that impact what we think about social issues?
1: Yeah, that's a bigger deal today than when I was younger. The issues were a little bit more academic and scientific. Today, it's the social pressures coming on with all the transgender things, gay marriage, wokeism, cancel culture, all those things. And it's not that any one of those individuals is too hard to deal with. It's that there are too many of them, and they're overwhelming the system, and we can get back to that.
0: Jay Seegert with us here today on Crosstalk, and friends, we're talking about the whole aspect of having a biblical worldview and how do we form that? How do we shape it? How do we ensure a biblical worldview? We'll be back in 1 minute. 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
0: 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Jay, we were just talking before the break here about one's worldview and how that impacts us on social issues. Pick up where you left off there.
1: Sure, it's really important. There are so many, numerous social issues, and most people know what they are. But here's a really important point for the Christian. It should never, ever, ever be. Someone brings up one of these issues, transgenderism, whatever it is. It should never be our philosophy versus theirs. Who are we that the whole world should care what we think? Someone brings up an issue, we should always say, hey, fascinating topic. Let me see what God's word says about that. And if they have a problem with what we're sharing, their problem really isn't with us personally. It's with God's word. Mm-hmm. And it's just up to us to very graciously help them understand why there are problems with these social issues. It's not the way God designed things. And an analogy I came up with that kind of helps make the point, if you picture a syringe, and now picture trying to use that to eat Rocky Road ice cream. It would not go well. Now, would you get mad at the manufacturer of the syringe because you can't eat Rocky Road ice cream with it? Of course not. That's not what they made it for. Well, that's what's going on with all these social issues. God intended this universe to operate a certain way in life. And when we go off the reservation, in a sense, there are going to be issues. It's not how God intended it to be. So we as Christians need to help everyone around us understand, here's why there are problems with these social issues. It's not because I don't like that particular social issue. It has nothing to do with that. It's that God established certain boundaries, and we're going outside of that, and there are going to be problems with that. Quick example, let's just talk about pro-life, pro-choice. So you have a Christian pro-life person and then a skeptic pro-choice, and they're talking, and at one point, the Christian says, well, you know, the Bible says, and then the skeptic says, oh, you got to leave your religion out of this. What they really mean is you need to leave the Bible out of this. And at that point, way too many Christians say, well, you know, okay, well, if you agree to do that, to leave the Bible out, you are completely toast. You are just done. And here's why. You believe the Bible is the inspired word of God. They believe it is not the inspired word of God. They're asking you to give up your foundation while they get to keep theirs. You know, how is that fair in any way? It's not. What you should say is, yes, I do believe the Bible is the inspired word of God. You don't. Let's admit our biases, our worldviews, and go from there. Because the pro-choice person would generally admit, if the Bible is the inspired word of God, case closed, abortion's wrong. But they'll say, but I don't believe the Bible is the inspired word of God, at which point I say, and that is the real issue. It's not abortion. It's not transgenderism or gay marriage. It's that you don't think the Bible is the inspired word of God. Of course, you're going to come to different conclusions about the social issues. So let's get to the foundation and discuss the authority of the Bible and not spend too much time putting Band-Aids on these social issues.
0: Jay, we have these scriptures, and yet a number of Christians will reason and they question, well, did God really mean that?
1: Yeah, interesting, because that harkens back to Genesis chapter 3, and you get Adam and Eve, and there's, you know, Satan comes into the garden. Did God really say, hath God said? Did God really say you can't eat of any tree in that garden? Well, guess what? God did not say that. He said you can eat of any tree in the garden except for one. So Satan misquoted God, took it out of context, twisted his words, and got Eve to doubt the authority of God's word. The plan has not changed. Certainly skeptics don't believe the Bible. I understand that. But even many Christians doubt the authority of God's word because they think they know better. They know what it says, but they know better because they saw a YouTube video. So they go through all of Scripture, like, well, I know it says creation 6 days, but, you know, they wrote that a long time ago, ignorant goat herders, and we got, you know, radiometric dating now and Big Bang, so can't believe that, can't believe in the flood, can't believe in this, can't. So they're picking and choosing, reinterpreting God's word based on what they think might be true.
0: Some will allow their denomination or their, you know, religious system, their religious authority to have control over their worldview. Is that biblical?
1: No, not at all. In fact, I'm not big on denominations at all. I'm big on what the Bible says. I don't really need a label of a denomination. You know, even if I'm attending a church that happens to be a denomination, that's fine. But the important question is what you're teaching found in the Bible. If it is, I'm good with that. But if you're teaching anything that's really not there, but it's just part of your denomination and you're making a big deal out of it, then it's wrong. Then we've gone too far.
0: It really comes down to your ultimate authority, doesn't it?
1: Right. You have to have an ultimate source of authority. Otherwise, everything is relative. And for many Christians, if they're not really looking at the Bible as the ultimate authority against which everything must be measured, they've got an authority somewhere else. And it typically is something from the world or multiple sources, and they're, you know, putting together some kind of a view and then judging the Bible based on it rather than vice versa.
0: Friends, you're listening to Crosstalk on VCY America. Jay Siegert with us here today. While I have a few more questions I'd like to ask, I'm also opening our phone lines to give you opportunity to get

0: been great.
1: Folks have been saying Christians revived, but it seemed the last couple of nights nothing had really happened. The preacher made the announcement, since the offerings had not been what they should have been, maybe it was time to close the revival.

want you to know that heaven came down that night and that little girl came forward with those 5 pennies. Folks were saved. Well, they decided as long as people are getting saved, there was no way that they could close the services.

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0: Welcome to Talk Truth, the radio ministry of Gary Clark. Gary has been teaching God's Word for almost 40 years in Southwest Florida and serves as the pastor and founder of Fellowship Church of Inglewood, where we love Jesus and we love people. My name is Roger Johnson, and our hope for today is that you will be encouraged and motivated to live your life for Jesus Christ. Here's Pastor Gary with today's message.
1: Let's go to God's Word. Are you ready? Let's go. Let's go to a new series today, and I'm glad to be here, glad you're here with me today, and glad folks are watching online. One thing is during the summertime, it's those 18 hard, hot weeks of summer. I think this is week number 7 for us, but we do pick up better attendance online. You hear me? So I'm blessed to have, whether you're here or there, I appreciate it. Let's go to the Word this morning. The boat you're in, or the boat I'm in. Say that out loud. The boat I'm what? Okay, one more time. The boat what? The boat I'm in. And if you're new to us, I will do this. I'll have you say things with me. And you might think I'm a lunatic, and I am sort of a nut. There's no doubt about it. But you'll learn God's Word. You will learn by me hitting you upside the head with it and saying it. And it's beautiful. That's how I've learned a lot of my scriptures over the years. I've just beat them into my head, into my heart. Say them out loud. Shoot, this morning I was by myself, had me some me time after the Dunkin' Donuts. Had Dunkin' Donuts with me and sitting in my truck, just hanging out and studying a little bit. And I was already prepared, but I was saying this out loud in the truck. If people would have seen me, they thought, man's talking to himself over there. That's all right. I need this message. I need to hear it. So that's what I'll do. I'll have you just say things with me. So the boat I'm in, say it again with me. The what? The boat I'm in. I don't know if you get my drift or not. My boat's not your boat. Your boat ain't my boat. Even your family. Oh, we got us a family boat. Generally, you don't. All your family ain't just like you. That's a weird family, I'm saying. I mean, we're all different. The boat you're in, we're all feeling different things. We're all going through different things. But especially when it comes to following Christ. It's not a family deal. Now, the beautiful thing is when one comes to Christ, many in the family can come to Christ. But being a follower of Christ is an individual thing. And this series is going to focus on the disciples. And I've done a lot of study on the disciples and because I can relate to them. And I hit it from a little different angle, I think. So we're going to talk about it, the boat I'm in. And the subtitle is this today. Say it with me. Letting Jesus take me from where I am to where I what? Where I can be. So the boat I'm in, I want Jesus to help me. And so let's talk about it today as we get started in this new series. It'll go several weeks. Jesus spent a lot of time on the water. So I love that. So during the summer, it's hot. How many been to the beach or to the pool a lot lately? I've been going to the swimming pool. Anybody like that? Man, I've got a pool at the house. I've been jumping in that sucker. You know, it's hot though. I don't even have the heater on anything that's hot. But just trying to cool off because it's been hot. But Jesus spent a lot of time on the water. So let's talk about it this morning. From that time, Jesus began to preach and to say it with me, repent. One more time. Repent, for the kingdom of heaven is at hand. And Jesus walking by the sea shore of Galilee. He was walking by the seashore of Galilee. You just got to follow with me here. When it says that, the Sea of Galilee is about 6 miles wide. It's about 13 miles long. So this isn't an ocean. It's a lake. Lake Gennesaret. When he was walking by the lake shore. That sea is shaped like a harp. H-A-R-P, like a harp. That's what it looks like if you look at it on a map. And this is where he spent a lot of time. This is where he called his disciples. And we're going to talk about that in just a bit. But he's walking by the seashore of Galilee, and he saw two brothers. Simon called who? Peter and who? Andrew, his brother. And they were doing what? They were casting a net into the lake. For they were what? They're fishermen. That's what they did. And he caught them doing what they did. And he says unto them, say this out loud with me. Follow me, and I will make you fishers of men. We're talking about the boat I'm in, and we're getting somewhere, but we ain't there yet. And they straightway left their nets. What? It's ridiculous. I mean, he called them, never met them, I assume, and he called them, and they immediately left their nets, and they did what? They followed him. Let's keep looking. And going on from there, he saw two other brothers, James, the son of Zebedee, and John, his brother, and they were in a ship with who? Zebedee, their daddy. And he called unto them. They were mending their nets. I don't know if you know it. Fishing's work, buddy. I'm going to tell you that right now. They were mending their nets, and he called them. And say this part with me. And they immediately left the ship. And they left their who? And they followed who? Jesus. The boat they're in. The boat that I'm in. Letting Jesus take me from where I am to where I could be in my life. And I just don't know how this message is going to go. I write them, and Roger's got a full message. I blew it up this morning in the first service, because I just want to share with you where I'm at today in my thoughts on this message and in my heart. Jesus didn't go to Jerusalem and call his disciples. Jerusalem was Grand Central Religious Station. Y'all hear me or not? He went to the Sea of Galilee. And you might, as a casual reader of the Bible, you might go, well, what's the big deal, Jerusalem, Galilee? Well, there is a big deal. Jerusalem is religion, and it's Jerusalem. And, I mean, that's where all religious everything takes place. Nothing wrong with that, really. But that's not the way Jesus chose to pick his disciples. He went to the Sea of Galilee. What would that be like? Well, it's a fishing village. It's also, if you were from Galilee, if you lived in Galilee, you were called very little religious. You weren't very religious if you lived in Galilee. Because if you were religious, you would live where? In Jerusalem. And so he went to Galilee, and he picked him his disciples, and they were regular people. They were regular people. Jesus comes to regular people. Y'all hear me or not? Say. And so much of the stuff we think is bull. I'm not good enough. I don't do this, and I don't. And churches come up with lists that you're supposed to keep and supposed to do. That was not Jesus' message. Of course he has the word. Of course there's truths in the word. But they were never meant for us to take those as a prerequisite to be saved. Did you hear me or not? Now, if you do this, and this, and this, and give this much, and this much, and all that, then you be saved. The Bible says, believe on the name of the Lord Jesus Christ, and you'll be saved. If you'll confess with your mouth and believe in your heart that God raised Jesus from the dead, you shall be saved. And so he went to Galilee to pick his guys. And I love that, because if it makes me feel like I can be included. You know what I mean? And so what was Jesus' message? His message was this. Say it out loud. His message was what? That big word. What's that word? Repent. The boat I'm in. The boat I'm in. His message to you, his message to me is repent. From that time on, he began to say, repent, for the kingdom of heaven is at hand. What does the word repent mean? If I want Jesus to take me in my life to from where I am to where I could be, what is that message that he's trying to tell Gary, trying to tell you today? He's trying to say, repent. What's that word mean? In plain English, here's the way I say it. Would you say it with me? Repent means what? Turn around. I'm right here. One more time. Repent means what? Turn around, I'm right here. And that's what happened in my life. Are y'all awake or not? That's what happened in my life. That's what happened in my life. It particularly happened to my mother. My mother, I grew up in a home, guys. There was no God in my home. There was no prayer in my home. There was no, now we did have a Bible. It sat on the coffee table. White, dingy, big, never opened it. How many had homes with Bibles in it and never read them? Crazy. Who knows? If that Bible could only talk, the things that Bible saw, you know what I'm saying, in that house? Never. But anyway, but that's how I grew up. I didn't know the Lord at all. My mother was a drunk. That's how I grew up. There was no love in my home, not between my mom and my daddy. Now, my other brothers and sisters might disagree with that. They were older than me. I'm talking about for me. Never saw it. That's the way I grew up. No God. Foul living. Mama running around on daddy. That's how I grew up. Didn't know the Lord. She now was hooked up with this fella, and one night she's watching television drunk because he's out catting around on her now. And she's depressed. And so Billy Graham comes on the TV. And you, many of you have heard my story. But the bottom line is she was drunk and broke through to that, through to her heart. And that was the boat my mama was in. She was in a messy boat. Yes or no, amen. And God came right to my mama. 109 River Road, Rockingham, North Carolina. And she said, we're going to church in the morning. I cussed her out. Didn't want to go. We went the next day. 3 weeks later, my mother went forward in that service. At the end, like that song, Oh Come to the Altar. She went to an old altar in an old Baptist church. And my mother came forward when they invited for people to come to put their faith in Christ. That's the way they did it. And mama came. And mama got saved. And mama went home that day. I mean, she didn't have a list. They didn't give her a list. Here's your list. She put her faith in Christ. And my mother went home that day. She repented. What's the word repent mean? Turn around, I'm what? And she turned around and she put her faith in Christ, best she knew how, not a religious person whatsoever, at all, not a good person. She put her faith in Christ and she went home that day and she took the Pabst Blue Ribbon that had been her God, I guess, gold to her, and she poured it down the sink. Now that ain't like mama at all. If it's going anywhere, it's going down her throat, okay? So, but she did that day. Well, what about me? That day that she went forward. Now, mama, it was easy. Mama, it wasn't easy, but I mean, mama was ready. Mama put her faith in Christ, and that was it. When I went forward the same day. But I didn't go forward to get saved. Not really. I went forward because she's not leaving me back there. You understand or not? That's why I went forward. I'm 16. Feel like a stupid idiot anyway. You know? I'm with her. But I was listening, and the Lord had started to touch my heart. So I went forward, and instead of me just believing, I had a man named Ralph Reeder that had to convince me. He shared Christ with me. He shared that I'm a sinner. I'm like, yeah, that's right. And you know what? And by faith that day, with him talking to me for about a half an hour, I repented. Did I not? My heart won't pierce like my mother's was probably, but I repented that day. And guess who was right there? Jesus. Now, my mother had immediate change. Her boat got a lot. I mean, she changed. My boat was a slow boat. Amen. Say. I mean, it was. I got saved that day. But I still used the F word. And I said GD. And I still wanted to be nasty with the girls. Y'all hear me? Is this too hard on you? But that was the boat I was in. I didn't have a lily white boat, okay? And my boat didn't get better all of a sudden. Okay? I'm just talking if you're okay. Roger and me, we didn't plan a message like this, did we, buddy? Good, good. I'm just talking. So, you know what happened with me? I went to church the next week, and it won't long, a man came up to me, and he said, I want you, I was 16, big as I am now, hair down the middle of my back, big and strong, and full of, you know, I had certainly been full of the devil, okay? That man said, I want you to help me with my bus route. It was a little old town. Our town was, you know, Rockingham, had a bad area called the Mill Village area. They were poor like I was. And we would go by and pick them up on a Sunday morning and take them to church. And he said, I want you to do that with me. And I'm like, I just said, yes, I'll do it. And so he picked me up on Saturday, and we went to that little Mill Village, and we knocked on doors, little snotty-nosed kids and people poor than I was. And we give them bubble gum. They want to come to church. And then we'd pick them up the next morning. Well, look at that. Some of them came. Are you kidding me or what? They came. And I was sort of like, I like to win. I like to win. So if I do something, I can see me some evidence. Woo, I like that. Yes or no, amen. I can cut grass. I don't like to cut short grass. I like to cut long grass. When I get done, I see it. Y'all hear me or not? So, I mean, I'm just that way. I like to work. So all of a sudden, I thought, wow, you know. And so I started doing that bus route with him every week. We'd visit him on Saturday, and then on Sunday we'd pick him up. Wasn't long after that. I'm talking about maybe a month or so. He said, I want you to do junior church with me. I'm just trying to tell you, people like, how'd you become a preacher? I became a preacher by repenting. I repented, and he was right there. It wasn't a list. I never said, I want to be a preacher. I'm going to be a preacher. I never said anything like that. And some of you say, you're not a good one. But anyway, I'm going to keep doing it. But anyway, so that's what I did. I've been

0: in my boat. And he's follow me. And that's what I did. And I started working in junior church. What's that mean? Kids. Kids are in this room. And I started doing the puppets. I look like an idiot. But you know, he needed somebody to do the puppets. And so I started doing the puppets. How many never knew I did puppets? That's all new today, isn't it? Oh yeah. I started doing the puppets. And then I'm working with him. And he said, next week, I want you to give the lesson. At the same time, I don't know how to say this properly. Oh, yeah. Yeah. I was really into the preacher's daughter. Y'all hear me or not? Oh, yeah. This is in Rockingham. Way back. Before I ever went to college or anything like that. And so I'm trying to get nasty, filthy, with the preacher's daughter. Same time, I'm doing the bus ministry, puppet, and now I'm teaching. I'm just trying to say, Jesus comes to where we are. He didn't wait for me to get my whole act together to call me. Is that making any sense to you today? You think these fishermen he called, fishermen are some of the toughest, most foul people I've ever met in my life. And I love most of them, I'm telling you right now. I like them. I got a lot of them are my friends. But I'm telling you, they're a rough bunch of people. But that's who Jesus chose. He chose people like them. He chose people like me. Well, anyway, so I tried to get that way with the preacher's daughter. Guess what happened? Take a wild guess. She said, you're not touching me like that. You're not going to be doing that. And then guess what she did? She told her dad. The pastor. I'm just trying to show you a little bit of my life, a little bit. You might say, I've heard your life, be quiet. How about you be quiet? Here we go. So anyway, So he called me in. I'm doing the bus, I'm working in junior church, I'm teaching, and I'm trying to, you know, mess with his daughter. You know what he did? He called me in and he said, I understand. I was a lot like you. And he understood that I didn't really know any better. I thought that's what you do. Y'all hear me or not? How many in here would say, Gary, I was a lot like you. I understand where you're coming from. Can I see some hands if there's anybody else? Yeah, like nine of you. Yeah, but that was the way. And he said he understood. But you know what he said? He said, but Gary, that's not God's way. That's not God's best. But he didn't kick me out. Your boat. He'll come to you. He'll call you right where you are. He'll work with you. That's how he did me. You hear me? And I started learning. About 6 months into it, I caught myself one day. It was hilarious. I caught myself. I'm like, I'm not using the F word and saying that. I had started to change. You hear me? And that's what God does. And you might say, Gary, I knew this. Why did I come to church today? Well, some people don't know this. Some people don't know that's how God is. We've been taught that, you know, that's why I didn't want to go to church, because I thought they were better than me. I thought there was a list I had to keep. They're going to take all our money. They're hypocrites. But honest to goodness, man, guys, this is how you come to Christ right here. You turn. Repent means what? I'm right here. And he will help you. And that's what he did for me. And I've seen him do it. And so I never intended to be a pastor. I never had anything like that at all. My path has been, that's been my boat. Jesus has been with me my whole life. Have I had problems? How many know a little bit about my life? How many say, yeah, you've had some problems in your life? I've had hurt in my life. Do boats get battered sometimes? Yes. Are there storms when you're in a boat? Say. Sometimes you got a hole in the boat. That's the way it goes. That's called life. And that's how Jesus will, he will help you. He will work with you. You hear me or not? If this is too elementary for you, well, then you're just smarter than I am. How about that? But this is who Jesus is to me. He has been with me, and he has been with me my whole life. Since I put my faith, he's with me before I even knew he was with me. You know that, right? What a good God we have. Amen? How many can say, Pastor Gary, that's sort of my story too. In a way, I've got a similar story. Anybody want to raise some hands today? That's me, Pat. Let's thank the Lord this morning. Let's take a little time right now. Thank the Lord for coming to me, coming to you in my boat. In my boat. Now, I know I got personal. I wasn't going to do that. I was just going to teach the Bible today. That's all I was going to do. But you know what? This message sort of got to me a little bit. That was his message. Repent. What's repent mean? Well, you can't do this no more and you can't do that no more. Listen, I don't know about you. I still struggle. Okay? But I'm better at it than I used to be. Amen. Come on. But repent. No matter what it is in your life, no matter what you find yourself in your boat, if you repent and you turn to him, he's going to be, I'm right here. He's all about that. He's all about you humbling yourself and you're following him.
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1: How do you do? If you faint in the day of adversity, your strength is small, according to an old proverb. Even if you doubt your own ability, it's better to stand your ground than to run away. The man in this story, however, had learned to run from adversity at home, so he was ill-prepared to face trials in the world. And then one day he was put on the spot, and he accepted the challenge because his heart and mind and life were unshackled.

0: Come back here, you!
1: I didn't mean anything by that, Bob! Ow! Ow! You're hurting me!
0: Yeah, I'll do more than that.
2: Dad, stop it!
0: You get out of my way!
2: Stay away from him, Joe! He's crazy!
1: Oh, don't hurt the kids, Bob, please!
3: Leave Mom alone!
0: I'll fix you!
2: Dad, no!
1: Stop it! Somebody stop him!
4: Bringing the good news through dramatic true life stories, this is Unshackled, the longest running radio drama in the history of broadcasting, produced in Chicago by Pacific Garden Mission. Some people think the homeless have only themselves to blame for their condition, but that doesn't take into account spousal or parental abuse, sudden loss of job, or other factors. Whatever the cause, the answer is the same. Folks at Pacific Garden Mission know that each one needs help in getting back on his or her feet, a safe place to sleep and clean up, nourishing food and a change of clothes, counseling in how to change their lives. The Old Lighthouse offers all this and more to street people, medical and dental treatment if needed, job counseling, as well as Bible study and other classes. Nothing changes a person, however, as much as spiritual rebirth, taking responsibility for past failures and receiving God's forgiveness. After all, He took the blame for us. Now for broadcast around the earth, here's program number 2499 in the series Unshackled, the program that makes you face yourself and think.
1: Is he gone?
3: Yeah. You're bleeding, Mom. Let me get a towel or something. Why do you put up with that?
1: Well, what can I do, son? He gets so crazy. I can't fight him.
3: What makes him so mean, anyway?
1: It's the alcohol, Joe. If he just wouldn't drink.
3: Don't cry, Mom.
1: I think he broke my rib. It hurts really bad.
3: I hate him when he does that to you. When I get bigger...
1: Oh, don't become like him, Joe, whatever you do.
4: One experience like that would be enough to cause nightmares and fear in a child. Imagine growing up with drunken violence night after night. Typically, a child with that kind of role model ends up the same. But the man in our story did not. And this is the testimony of how he almost followed in his father's footsteps, and why he did not. The true story of Joe Jordan right now on Unshackled.
5: My father's drinking affected me tremendously, causing bitterness, anguish, and fear. Many nights I would hear him beating my mother, and more than once he chased me around the house at midnight. He was a big man, weighing more than 300 pounds, so when he was drunk and enraged, I learned to stay out of his way. In spite of a minor heart condition, sports became my main outlet.
0: Oh, just look at that. That dumb ref should have called a foul.
3: Dad?
0: Yeah?
3: I'm on the basketball team at school.
0: He turned over the ball. Did you see that, idiot?
3: Yeah, I did.
0: Get me another beer.
3: Sure.
0: And don't you be snitching any either.
3: Here. Mom says I shouldn't play on the team, not with my heart condition.
0: Well, maybe she's right.
3: I'd rather die than quit.
0: Good. You gotta be a man's man, Joe. Don't forget that.
3: Dad?
0: Yeah?
3: Sometimes when you drink a lot, you hurt Mom. Maybe if you quit drinking, things would be different.
0: I can't quit, Joe. I tried. I just can't quit.
5: We lived in Lakeland, Florida, and my parents sent me to church when I was young. But I learned nothing there that helped me deal with the horror that went on in our home. By the time I was 12 or 13, I began hanging around with kids who were 18 or 19. And in spite of my vow to be different from my dad, I picked up their bad habits. My sister tried to warn me.
6: Joe,
2: You started smoking, didn't you?
3: No.
2: Don't lie to me. I saw you with those friends of yours.
3: What's it to you, anyway?
2: Well, I hate to see you end up like Dad.
3: I'll never be like him. Never.
2: How do you think it begins, huh? You hang around with people like that, and sooner or later, you end up the same.
3: Let me alone.
2: No, I won't. I care what happens to you. You quit going to church, too, didn't you?
3: So what? The kids in that church are just like the ones who never go to church. So why bother?
2: Joe!
3: I said, leave me alone.
5: I was the youngest, with three older sisters, and we all learned to stay out of the way when Dad was drunk and angry. Outside the home, though, I was wild and unruly and often got into fights because of the anger that boiled inside of me. Drinking didn't help. In the eighth grade, I was put on probation for fighting. My life might have been very different, except for my sister Barb, who was determined to help me change.
2: Joe, how would you like to spend a few weeks in the Adirondack Mountains?
3: Doing what?
2: It's a summer camp for kids about your age. There'd be lots of sports, you know, swimming, fishing, baseball.
3: We can't afford something like that.
2: Well, I know about a vacancy at camp that's already paid for. Scroon Lake, New York.
3: New York? How would I get there?
2: Well, a Christian businessman from church runs a bus up there. He has 10 empty seats on the bus, and he says he's looking for guys to fill the seats. So I told him about you.
3: I can't leave the state right now. You know that. It's part of my probation.
2: Oh, Joe, talk to him. Maybe he can persuade the judge to let you go.
5: The court gave me permission to leave, and I went to camp that summer. One night, while walking back to my cabin with a group of guys, I realized they had something I didn't. They knew they were going to heaven, and I knew I wasn't. I crawled into my top bunk that night and prayed, asking God to forgive me and save me. I couldn't wait to tell Mom when I got home.
3: See you later. Hi, Mom.
1: Oh, Joe, you're back. How'd you like camp?
3: It was okay. Lots of fun things and some good speakers, too.
2: Oh, I knew you'd like it.
3: I'm going back next year.
2: You are?
1: That's wonderful, son.
3: I got saved, Mom.
2: You did?
1: I prayed for you.
3: I wonder if my life will be different now. I hope I don't have to give up sports or anything.
2: No, don't be silly, Joe. God created everything, including sports.
3: That's good, because I want to make the baseball team and the basketball team this year.
1: Oh, Joe, not with your heart condition.
3: You gotta be a man's man, Mom.
1: You sound like your father.
3: I wonder what he'll say about me getting saved.
5: Dad had no interest in me or my new life. I always longed for him to watch me play baseball or basketball, but he was consumed with drinking. The next summer, I returned to camp and left all fired up about living for Christ. But that was a bigger challenge than I realized. I was a sophomore that year, still immersed in sports.
6: Hey, Joe, did you hear what happened to Larry?
3: No, what?
6: He's been shot.
3: What? How?
6: It was an accident. He came back from hunting and there was a friend waiting for him. Well, the guy asked about Larry's new gun, and Larry said it was in the truck. So the guy took the gun out, boom! It went off, right through the window of the truck.
3: Where was he shot?
6: In the chest.
3: Oh, man, is he all right?
6: No, he's dead.

0: I had failed him and God, and the guilt was overwhelming. But instead of seeking forgiveness, I ran from God.
1: Hi, Joe.
2: You want to go to the Bible club together tonight?
0: I can't. We have a game tonight, remember?
1: Oh, that's right. Too bad.
0: Yeah, sorry.
1: Hey, I hope you keep up with the reading, Joe. It's really good stuff, all about walking in faith.
0: Yeah, well, I gotta run. See you later.
3: It was easy to avoid my Christian friends, and I did. By the end of that school year, I was smoking and drinking and reading girly magazines again. I was also miserable. My home life didn't help. Drunkenness and fighting all the time, and Mother bearing the brunt of Dad's rage, as well as the bruises. I made a decision. Mom? Mom, where are you? Oh, man, look at you. Dad did this, didn't he?
4: Yeah.
3: How can he do that? You need stitches, Mom. That's a terrible cut under your eye.
4: I'll be all right.
3: I can't stand to see what he does to you.
4: He's getting worse, Joe. I don't know what I'm going to do.
3: Well, I know what I'm going to do. I'm getting out of here.
4: Where are you going?
3: I'm going to go work with Uncle Jim for the summer.
4: Well, what'll I do without you?
3: I'll be back when school starts.
4: Well, can't you find a job here? I'm afraid of what your father will do if you're not here to stop him.
3: I can't stop him, Mom. No one can. You might have to leave, too.
4: I can't leave, Joe. Where would I go?
3: Mom, he's out of control.
4: Well, I keep hoping he'll change.
3: He'll never change.
4: You did.
3: No, I'm the same old me.
4: Oh, don't become like him, Joe. I pray to God you won't.
3: But I was becoming like him. I spent the next month away from home and even further away from God. Weekends I caroused, wasting the money I had earned all week. There's no telling how far I would have gone, except for a phone call one day to my mother. A phone call that changed everything.
5: In a moment, we'll hear about that call.
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0: Hello?
1: Hi, Mom. How's everything?
0: Same, Joe. How are you doing?
1: I'm not saving much money, but I'm having a good time.
0: Joe, someone paid your way again this year to the camp at Scroon Lake, New York.
1: You're kidding!
0: No, I had a phone call from that man who takes a busload of teenagers up every year.
1: Mr. Kelso?
0: Yes. He said you can go if you want. Your way's all paid.
1: When does it start?
0: As soon as you can get there.
1: For some reason, I wanted to go to camp, so I quit my job and went home. There, I learned that Mr. Kelso wanted to meet with me at the bus station. What did he want? Did he know about the kind of life I had been living? Drinking and smoking and carousing? I threw away my cigarettes, cleaned up my act, and went to meet him.
2: And your mother said you've been working construction for the past month.
1: Yes, for my uncle.
2: Well, that's good, Joe. Would you like to go to camp anyway?
1: Yes, sir.
2: I heard good things about you from last summer. Would you be interested in working at camp the rest of the summer?
1: Yes, I would.
2: Can you leave right away?
1: Yes, sir.
2: Okay, I'll arrange a job for you in the kitchen, washing pots and pans.
3: Welcome back, Joe. Good to see you again.
1: Mr. Kelso said I'd be working in the kitchen.
3: Well, actually, one of the guys couldn't make it, Joe. We'd like you to work as a counselor this summer.
1: A counselor?
3: Yeah. I'll introduce you to Mark. He's the co-counselor, so you'll be working together.
1: Mr. Wurtson, I've never done anything like that before.
3: Don't worry, Joe. God doesn't ask you to do anything unless he...

0: He's prepared you.
1: But counseling?
0: God's strength is made perfect in weakness. You'll do just fine.
1: How could I be a counselor after the way I was living? I hadn't read the Bible or prayed for 6 months. I had fallen away from the Lord, living in sin, especially the last month when there was no one to check up on me. I got alone with God right away and told him I had been a fool. I asked him to forgive me and change my life, and you know, he did. I was a counselor the rest of the summer, and when I started school again, I had a whole new outlook on life. Unfortunately, my home life was the same.
2: Oh, thank God you're home!
1: What's going on? What's this blood all over the place?
2: Oh, your dad's hemorrhaging. He's gonna die if we don't do something.
1: Dad? We better get you to a doctor, Dad.
3: No, I'm all right. Just leave me alone.
1: You're not all right. You've lost a lot of blood.
2: What? Do something, Joe! Do something!
1: Dad! I better call an ambulance.
3: No. Let me alone. This has happened before.
2: Oh, this is terrible, Joe. Terrible! I can't take any more of this!
1: Dad, you've got to stop drinking. You're gonna bleed to death one of these days.
3: I will, you'll see.
2: Oh, God.
3: I'll do better.
1: You've made so many promises.
3: Oh, this time I mean it. I swear.
1: Only God can help you, Dad. Ask Jesus to help you.
3: I will, I promise.
1: Dad didn't keep any of his promises. He continued drinking and beating on Mother. One day I came home from school to find he had been rushed to the hospital, hemorrhaging again. I was sure he would quit drinking after that, but he didn't. All I could do was pray for him. That summer I went back to camp as a counselor to junior high kids, then started my senior year. That's when I met Hans, a foreign exchange student from Switzerland.
4: Joe, can I sit with you?
1: Sure thing, Hans.
4: I saw the game last night. That was a great jump shot.
1: Thanks. Is basketball big in Switzerland?
4: Not like here.
1: Basketball used to be my passion.
4: You mean it isn't?
1: Well, I still love sports, but sharing Christ is my passion now.
4: Sharing Christ? What do you mean?
1: Telling others about Jesus, how he died to set us free. Do you know John chapter 3, verse 16?
4: In the history book or what?
1: In the Bible, Hans. It says, "For God so loved the world that he gave his only begotten Son, that whosoever believeth in him should not perish, but have everlasting life."
4: I never heard that. You really know the Bible, Joe.
1: Well, I spent the summer as a counselor at a Christian camp.
4: Who did you counsel?
1: Well, last summer it was boys who were 9 to 11 years old. This summer it was junior high kids.
4: Yeah, did they listen to you?
1: Yeah.
4: I never had much interest in religion.
1: Me neither, Hans, but I sure love Jesus. He's a friend who sticks closer than a brother.
4: Sometime you tell me about him, okay?
1: How about now? Let's go someplace where it's quiet.
4: I never knew Jesus was even in the Old Testament.
1: He was always there, leading his people, from Genesis on. The prophets said he would come in person, and he did. Look at Isaiah chapter 53. Well, the whole chapter describes Jesus, how he was despised and rejected. Here, read this.
4: "But he was wounded for our transgressions. He was bruised for our iniquities. The chastisement of our peace was upon him, and with his stripes we are healed."
1: And look at this next verse. "All we like sheep have gone astray. We have turned every one to his own way, and the Lord hath laid on him the iniquity of us all."
4: So that's what it means when you say he died for our sins.
1: Yes, because God says the penalty for sin is death. So he died in our place.
4: That's amazing, isn't it? That God would become a man and die like that.
1: And being God, his death was big enough to pay for every sin of every person.
4: You make it all so clear.
1: Do you understand why God did that? Why he sent his only son to die on the cross?
4: You said it was because he loved us.
1: That's right. Jesus said, "Greater love hath no man than this, that a man lay down his life for his friends." Several times I talked to Hans about the Lord. Then one night he went to church with me and received Christ as his Savior. After that, he went all out for God, witnessing to anyone who would listen. Our Bible club led more than 300 students to Christ that year, but my parents were the same. About 2 weeks before graduation, I came home one night to an empty house. The lights were on and everything was a mess. I got on my knees and asked God to prepare me for what lay ahead.
3: Well, when did you get home?
1: A few minutes ago. Where's Mom?
3: Well, she's in the hospital.
1: What happened?
3: She tried to commit suicide. Can you believe that?
1: How?
3: Took a bunch of pills. They had to pump her stomach.
1: I want to see her.
3: Well, go ahead. You can visit her.
1: How old is she?
5: Well, she's resting.
1: I could smell alcohol on Dad's breath, so I figured that had something to do with it.
5: Yeah, it did. Where is he?
1: He's coming.
5: He apparently got drunk and hit her and then sprayed her with the garden hose. It was a last straw.
1: Man, it never ends.
2: Joe?
1: Mom, you sure scared us. We don't want to lose you.
2: I just couldn't take it anymore.
5: Oh, here comes Dad.
3: Stupid thing to do. I don't know how anybody could be so stupid.
1: Mom, surely you know we all love you.
2: I know, but you'll be leaving soon.
5: Mom, promise you won't do something like this again. Please, Mom.
3: Just look what you're doing to the family. There's no sense in what you did. None.
5: Why don't you leave her alone, Dad? Can't you see she's really depressed?
3: I need a drink. I'm getting out of here. Stupid thing to do.
1: You're gonna get better, Mom. Things will be different.
5: Yeah, things have to get better.
2: No, he'll be worse than ever now.
5: Somehow, we'll get help.
2: When you're gone, Joe, there'll be no one to protect me. No one.
1: God will take care of you, Mom. Put your trust in the Lord, no matter what happens, okay?
2: You don't understand. I have nothing to live for.
1: God loves you, Mom. Live for Jesus.
6: I would not have gotten through those years, one crisis after another, without the Lord. Mom spent a week in the hospital and came home in time for my graduation. Before the ceremony, Hans gave a speech to the whole student body. Fearlessly, he held out his Bible for all to see, and just as boldly told them about God's salvation. I told Mom all about it the next morning. You could have heard a pin drop, Mom, when Hans was talking about Jesus.
2: That's good, son.
6: He held up his little pocket New Testament and said, "This is not a date book. This is the Word of God." 2,500 students, faculty, and staff listened quietly for 20 minutes. It was great.
2: I'm surprised they let him make a speech like that.
6: What could they say? He was invited to speak about his experience here, and he told them the truth. I admire his courage.
2: I admire yours. I'm really proud of you, Joe. The way you stood up for your faith and the way you've helped others.
6: I owe it all to Jesus, Mom. If it weren't for him, I'd probably be in jail right now, or worse.
2: I know, but it wasn't always easy for you.
6: No. Especially not with Dad.
2: I just hope he doesn't get worse when you leave.
6: Remember what I said. Trust in the Lord.
2: I'm glad for you, getting a scholarship like that.
6: Isn't God wonderful? Well, I was afraid he'd make me give up sports when I came to Christ. Instead, he gave me a full scholarship for college, thanks to basketball.
2: I wish I had your faith.
6: You can, Mom. All you have to do is ask Jesus. He said, "Ask, and it shall be given you. Seek, and ye shall find. Knock, and it shall be opened unto you."
1: While I was in college in Tennessee, my parents wrote saying a local pastor had helped them find the Lord. Dad quit drinking for a few years, but his faith was weak, and soon he began drinking again. He died from cirrhosis of the liver. By the time I finished college in 1969, God had given me a desire to share the gospel with the youth of Argentina. I started a ministry there in 1971 and struggled against many obstacles. One night, when I was very discouraged, I turned on the radio and heard my old mentor, Jack Wurtson.
7: "What's that in your hand?" That's what God said to Moses, and he says the same to you. In other words, use what he's given you, whatever is at hand, to serve him. And he'll turn your life into a victory for Christ. You don't need wealth or new technology. All you need is a heart completely yielded to God. He'll do the rest.
1: That message on Christian radio gave me the encouragement I needed. I spent 20 years in Argentina, sharing Christ and helping to establish a Bible Institute that now has 560 students. Some of the young men who were saved there are now serving the Lord in ministry all over South America, as well as Europe. God also blessed me with a wife and three children. I am now director of the ministry that introduced me to the Savior of the world, the Lord Jesus Christ.
8: And this is the record that God hath given to us eternal life, and this life is in his Son. He that hath the Son hath life, and he that hath not the Son of God hath not life. That is what God says in 1 John chapter 5, verses 11 and 12. Would you like to have the life of God in you, forgiveness for your sins, the assurance of knowing where you will spend eternity? Then pray with us. Lord, you know every wicked thing I ever thought or said and did, and yet you sent your only Son to die for me. I cannot comprehend such love, and I can never earn or deserve it. Forgive me, Lord, and come into my life and change me. Make me like Jesus. In his name I pray. Friend, if you prayed with us in faith, then rejoice and believe what God says in John chapter 1, verse 12. But as many as received him, to them gave he power to become the sons of God, even to them that believe on his name. You are by faith a child of God.
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4: You see, most of us are constantly being shaken. 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But when I look to the Lord, I'm not going to be shaken. I'm not going to let anything shake me. I'm not going to let anything make me feel downcast.
5: Today on Focus on the Family with Jim Daly, British evangelist Jay John has words of encouragement for each one of us. Thanks for tuning in. I'm John Fuller.
1: Over the past few years, Jay John has become a favorite among you, the listeners, and so we wanted to share another great message from him. Today, he'll be talking about perspective, and if you've ever gone through a tough time, you know how important it is to have an accurate perspective on your situation. So I think this presentation will be invaluable to you.
5: Yeah, I'd agree. And here's Jay John speaking at River of Life Church in Felixstowe, Suffolk, England.
4: Kelly and I, we went to speak at this conference, and they put us up in a hotel, and we were put up on the 37th floor of the hotel, okay, pretty high. And we were about to go to bed when we started to hear some fireworks, and the curtains were already closed, so we opened the curtains, and we couldn't believe it. The fireworks were just outside our window. Literally, outside our window. But we were like one floor above the fireworks. So we drew two chairs, pulled them by the window, sat by the window, and we had a 30-minute firework display, and we were able to view them from above. And the perspective was completely different to any other experience that we had had in our lives viewing fireworks. Now, what do we need in life? We need insight, we need foresight, we need oversight. Insight is like looking at something detailed, so it's like looking at something through a microscope. Foresight is looking at a distance, but it's like looking through a telescope. Oversight is a bit like being in a helicopter, looking down at where you live. The perspective is very different. Yeah? Now, who has got insight? Who has got foresight? Who has got oversight? Okay, that's a question, not a rhetorical question. Who? Only the Lord. And that's why in worship, We are tuning into the melody of heaven. We're tuning into God. Because what do we want? We want to have His insight. We want to have His foresight. We want to have His oversight. And of course, we want to have some hindsight. Wouldn't you fancy a bit of that as well? Right? It would be very good to have a bit of hindsight, but sometimes, yeah, we've got so many blind spots, haven't we? Yeah, and if a human doesn't reveal the those blind spots, it'd be great if God will, and God will. He really will. So, what I want us to do this morning is I want to encourage you to look in five different directions, okay? Five different directions. You see, if we change the way we look at things, the things we look at change. Now, what was God's first question to Adam? Where are you? What was Jesus's first question? What are you looking for? That was his first question. God's first question, where are you? Jesus's first question, what are you looking for? Okay, so I'm going to ask you those two questions. Where are you? Where are you hiding? Are you hiding? Behind some fig leaves? Where are you? What are you looking for? And I want to remind you this morning, is look in five directions. Okay, number one, look up. The psalmist in Psalm 121 wrote this, I lift up my eyes to the mountains. Where does my help come from? My help comes from the Lord, the maker of heaven and earth. Amen. Look up. Are you feeling a bit kind of down and heavy, burdened? Don't look down. Look up. Where does my help come from? My help comes from the Lord, the maker of heaven and earth. I'm looking up. Have you noticed today? People with their little mobile phones, and they walk in the street like this, don't they? I can't believe it. How they do it and kind of not looking like this. Now, have you noticed this? I do people watching. I actually like going to coffee shops for a little coffee, nice almond croissant, but I like watching people, okay? And I've noticed this. They do this. Now, when you remove the phone, notice their body posture. They all need to see a chiropractor. They're like that. They're hunched up. Stand up. Look up. This lady went to see her GP because she was feeling kind of very down, very downcast. And the doctor said to her, look, this is what I want you to do. Because the doctor knew that from home, she walked to the station to go to work. So she says, right, this is what I want you to do. For 4 weeks, I want you to walk out of your house, walk to the station. And when you walk to the station, I want you to look at the chimneys of the houses. Okay? And just do that. That's my prescription for you. 4 weeks, come back and see me. She went back to see the doctor. Doctor says, how are you? She says, I'm amazing. Amazing. You know why? Because she stopped looking down. She started looking up. Because she looked up, she could breathe better. She could feel better. I mean, just the physical posture of just looking up. And for us, of course, we're looking up to the Lord, the maker of heaven and earth. And it's a reminder, isn't it? This Lord, who's the maker of heaven and earth, I mean, if he made the whole earth, all the heavens, he's pretty capable. Isn't he? He's pretty capable. And it's a reminder that actually when I start looking up rather than looking at focusing on my little problems, I gain insight, I gain foresight, I gain oversight, and it changes the way I see things. So we read in Psalm 105 verse 4, look to the Lord and his strength. Seek his face always. Look to the Lord. Look to his strength, because our strength is weak. And we read, those who look to him are radiant. They're always looking to the Lord. They're spending time with the Lord. They're drawing from the Lord. Psalm 16, verse 8, I keep my eyes always on the Lord. With him at my right hand, I will not be shaken. You see, most of us are constantly being shaken. We're being stressed. We're being pulled. But when I look to the Lord, I'm not going to be shaken. I'm not going to let anything shake me. I'm not going to let anything make me feel downcast. So look to the Lord. And there's quite a lot of pressure in our society, in our world, in our communities, not to do that. But I would rather stand with God and be judged by the world than stand with the world and be judged by God. Okay, number two, look in. So we read in 1 Samuel 16, verse 7, the Lord doesn't see things the way you see things. People judge by outward appearance, but the Lord looks at the heart. Psalm 139, search me, God, and know my heart. Test me, see if there is any offensive way in me. We were staying at this hotel, and I'm like a little kid when I get into the room. I want to have a look at the view, look at the room, and then I go into the bathroom. And this particular hotel, there were two sinks. I was a little happy bunny, and they had a big, big mirror, and, you know, like five times the size of our mirror. And I'm like, whoa, you know. But sometimes the big mirror, is, you know, it's a bit too big really, isn't it? Because you don't want to see everything, do you? And but then there was this little mirror. It was a magnifying mirror, and the light came on, and I looked at myself, no! And Killy thought I'd slipped in the bathroom. So she comes running in, what's the matter, what's the matter? I said, I've got blackheads. You see, I hadn't seen the blackheads even in the big mirror. The big mirror didn't show the blackheads. I pulled this little mirror out. It was like, I thought my nose was one big blackhead. Where did I get this blackhead from? Now, what would it be like if you and I looked into God's mirror? At the airport, you've got to put your stuff through an x-ray machine. You've got to go through a machine. What if we went through God's x-ray machine? What would God pick up? What would God pick up in my mind? What would God pick up in my heart? What is it he would pick up? What would he see? He'd see all sorts of things. Jesus made eight statements. They're known as the Beatitudes. And the word beatitude in Greek, magarios, blessed, be happy. Yeah. And in one of those, it says this. Blessed are the pure in heart who shall see God. Okay. The word pure in Greek, I'm Greek. Yeah. So don't worry. But now you can say you know a little Greek. But the Greek word for pure is katharos, which literally means no mixed motives. So who are the people? Who are the people that are going to see God? They're the people who have no mixed motives. They're the people who have no agenda. No other agenda, no other motive. They're the people. There's no underlying hidden little thing going on here. I'm looking to the Lord. That's what I'm looking. I'm looking to the Lord. But I know as I look into my heart, I need some cleansing. We look up, we look in. I'll revisit the looking in a moment. Number three, we look back. So we read this in John 1, verse 29. John, who is John the Baptist, saw Jesus coming towards him and said, look, there is the Lamb of God who takes away the sin of the world. He's the one who takes away the sin of the world. We've got three sons. When our firstborn son, he was about four, he and I went to buy his mum a Mother's Day present. So we're out looking at stores. He's 4 years of age. We go into one store. As we walk into the store, there's this massive sign, and the sign read, "Do not touch. All breakages must be purchased." Why didn't I just walk out? I mean, and it's not just I've got a four-year-old son. I know what I'm like. It's almost like because it says do not touch, there's this pull, isn't there? You just want to prove the point that you can if you wanted to. But Michael's only four, and I saw it from the corner of my eye. He knocked it, and it was like slow motion as this thing just fell to the ground. And I was like, no! And it fell to the floor, push, smashed. The manager came out of nowhere. I mean, it was like, beam me up, Scotty, you know? And the manager just stood there, didn't say a word, pointed to the sign, "Do not touch. All breakages must be purchased." Now, there's no way that four-year-old Michael could pay for the damages. Only his daddy could pay for the damages. There is no way that you and I can pay for the damages. Only our Heavenly Father can pay for the damages. And he did.
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4: Number four, we look around. And in Matthew 5, verse 14, this is what we read. "You are the light of the world, like a city on a hilltop that cannot be hidden. No one lights a lamp and then puts it under a basket. Instead, a lamp is placed on a stand where it gives light to everyone in the house. In the same way, let your good deeds shine out for all to see, so that everyone

0: as his witnesses, as his ambassadors. You see, people don't care how much we know until they know how much we care. They don't care how much we know until they know how much we care. Now, some people create happiness wherever they go, and some people create happiness whenever they go. I mean, let's be honest. Come on. There are, aren't there? I mean, sometimes when they leave, you're like, oh, that's good, isn't it? Oh, dear. Don't be one of these people that creates happiness whenever you go. Be one of these people that creates happiness wherever you go. In other words, you and I can make the difference in someone's life. So leave the church today and say, Lord, I'm a channel of your goodness and grace. Help me to make a difference this week. Whatever it means, whatever it is, whether it's to a neighbor, whether it's to an acquaintance, whether it's a random person, what can I do? How can I be a channel of goodness, a channel of grace, a channel to touch the lives of others? Do you ever occasionally get a prompting and remember someone you haven't seen for years? Yeah. Doesn't that happen randomly? Well, where did that thought come from? Was it just a random thought, or was it a God thought? Was it God bringing that person to your attention? I remember once there was, I said to Killy, I really feel God wants me to go and pray for this woman. So Killy goes, well, you better go. And I said, oh, you know, it's an hour there, and then I'll end up spending an hour with her, and then an hour back. That's like 3 hours. Oh boy, where am I going to find 3 hours to go and do that? Anyway, time passes, and I said to Killy, I really feel I should go and pray for this woman. And Killy goes, well, you better go. I said, yeah, it's an hour there, an hour, about. I've got to find 3 hours. You know, I've got to find like a whole morning or a whole afternoon. I didn't go. A few weeks after that, we listen to the news. Our alarm goes off at 5:58. We listen to Tweet for the Day on Radio 4. 6 o'clock, get the news headlines. The news came on. The number one news of the day, the woman died. She's on the news. Her name's Amy Winehouse. Okay, and you're thinking, well, how could you have gone to see her? Because she rented my cousin's house. And my cousin said to me, John, whenever you want to go meet Amy Winehouse, tell me and I'll take you. And I didn't go. Because, like, it's going to take me 3 hours. I didn't go. I was so remorseful. I was repentant. And I said to the Lord, I will never do that again. And I can honestly say to you, my wife's here, that since that day, any kind of prompting, any kind of quiver in my liver, any kind of anything, I'm doing it. I'm going to go. I don't care if I look like a fool for Christ. I'm going to do it, and I have done. I think of somebody, I'll contact them, I'll phone them, I'll email them, I'll text them. I feel a prompting, I'll go and do it. I'll just go and do it. And I have, and I will continue to do it until I'm promoted to glory. So I'm encouraging you, don't be like me. Now, you know, I didn't go and see her. Did God have a plan too? Did someone else go and see her? You know, it's a challenge, isn't it? So just do it. Do it. And so we read this in 2 Corinthians chapter 4, verse 18. So we fix our eyes not on what is seen, but what is unseen, since what is seen is temporary, but what is unseen is eternal. Eternal. You know, the Bible says that the length of a good life is 70 years and 10. Okay, now 70 years and 10, that's 70 years. Now, some of you are thinking, goodness, I'm older than that. But even if you got 100 years, do you realize that 100 years is just a blip on the eternal screen. It's just a blip on the eternal screen. That's all it is. So it's like, whoa, look ahead and live your life in the light of eternity and prepare yourself for eternity. You know, not many people today have got that hope. A lot of people's hope today is a bit like a hospital gown. You're usually not as well covered as you think you are. Well, you can hear it sometimes. You hear it in people's voices. Oh, I hope so. What do you mean you hope so? This is a done deal. We look forwards. Life without Christ is a hopeless end. But life with Christ is an endless hope. It's an endless hope. I like what Job wrote. You will feel secure because there is hope. So I want to encourage you to leave today saying, that's what I'm going to do. I'm going to keep looking up. I'm going to keep looking in to remain clean. I'm going to keep looking back because it's only the cross that redeems me, saves me, heals me. I'm going to experience all that. And then I'm going to look around. I'm going to be a channel of this to others, but I'm going to look forwards. Go as far as you can see and see how far you can go. Go as far as you can see. You see, that's the thing, isn't it? Because it's like, well, how far? I can see right up to there. But when I go up there, I can see further. That's my encouragement to you today. Go as far as you can see. And then see how far you can go. Press on. Move on. Become bigger, better for the Lord. Look up. Look in. Look back. Look around. Look forwards.
1: One inspiring presentation today from British evangelist Jay John on Focus on the Family with Jim Daly.
2: That was such a great message, and I think I'm going to have both my boys listen to it. It seems like young adults are especially susceptible to having tunnel vision, and Jay John's message was such a great reminder to always be looking for the bigger picture. That's true for all of us.
1: I think so, but especially for this generation of 20s and 30s. There's something there that they need.
2: Yeah, and Jay John just has so much wisdom. And we finally got him to come to Colorado last fall, and it was really a joy to meet him and Killy. They're very genuine, and over the few days they were here with us, they spent a lot of time just praying for the people they met in the halls. It was awesome. One of the things that most impressed Jay John and Killy during their time here was our team of counselors who spend all day on the phone giving great advice and listening to people who need the help. That's a free service we've been honored to provide for almost 50 years now. So if today's program brought up an issue that you'd like to talk about, perhaps you're worried about someone who seems to have lost perspective in life, maybe it's you, just give us a call. You know, our nation is only as strong as the families in it, and we are working hard every day to provide resources for your marriage and for your parenting journey. And as a nonprofit ministry, we do rely on your partnership to give those resources to everyone who needs them. Now, a one-time gift is great. 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It only takes 90 seconds to set it up. 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

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The Bible is the mind of God, and that's what we need most of all. 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
2: Are you a Christian, Mrs. Hodges?
1: I decided to call him my braces.
4: Lawrence, when will you ever learn?
1: Just a bite. Ah!

0: Hi, Mr. Allen.
1: Hello, Lawrence. I haven't seen you in a while.
0: Is my mom here? She's supposed to pick me
1: up.
0: Wait
1: a minute, Lawrence. There's something different about you.
0: Yeah,
1: Are you parting your hair in a different place?
0: No,
1: You're not wearing your glasses.
0: I don't wear glasses.
1: What in the world could it be?
0: Here, see? My teeth.
1: Oh, of course you're wearing your new braces. Oh, mighty impressive. Are they comfortable?
0: They feel kind of tight, and they hurt a little, too. But the doctor said I'll get used to that.
1: How long will you have to wear them?
0: Forever.
1: Forever?
0: Yeah, 2 years.
1: Oh, I'm sure it'll go by quickly.
0: Don't count on it.
1: Straightening teeth is a slow process. You just can't wrench them around. You have to be patient and listen to what your orthodontist tells you.
0: Dr. Attila the Hun? He gave me a list of things I have to do and a bunch of stuff I can't eat. Good stuff like pizza crust and pretzels and chips and popcorn and candy, even ice. It's crazy.
1: Oh, I'm sure it's all for the best. Do what he says and the time will go by fast. I'm sure of it.
0: It's not fair.
1: It has nothing to do with fair, Lawrence. It's what's right that counts.
2: Lawrence! Oh, good, you're here.
0: Hi, Mom.
1: Hi, Maureen.
2: Hello, Jack. Sorry I'm late. But just as we were getting ready to leave the school, the principal called a meeting to hand out the new history curriculum they want us to teach next year.
1: A new curriculum?
2: Mm-hmm.
1: Is something wrong with the old one?
2: Not that I saw. I guess the powers that be felt differently. At a glance, it's, disturbing.
1: How so?
2: Oh, I need to go through it more carefully. But, it looks like the authors of this curriculum decided to take out all references to religion in American history. Not all religion, I should say. There's plenty about what the Indians believed and the Aztecs and the Eskimos, but no acknowledgement of Christianity, except in the most negative ways.
1: I've heard on the news about history courses like that. What do they call them? Revisionist history, that's it. They try to downplay the Christian aspects of our heritage. I thought only school systems in New York or Los Angeles tried to teach this stuff.
2: I thought so, too. But it looks like we'll be teaching it in Odyssey.
1: You mean you have to teach it, whether you want to or not?
2: If the school board says so, yes. Unless someone puts up a fight and can show them why it's wrong.
1: Oh? Well, who can do something like that?
2: I don't know. The school board is pretty enthusiastic about this curriculum.
1: Meaning what?
2: Meaning that if someone wants to fight it, they'll have a major battle on their hands.
3: Want to be part of something awesome? Then join the Adventures in Odyssey Club. 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
2: All right, Lawrence. Are you in bed?
0: Uh-huh.
2: Good. And you'll hand me that Starfighter book you're hiding under the covers?
0: Oh, Mom, how did you know?
2: It's part of my job description. Now, put on your headgear.
0: Not again.
2: What do you mean, not again? You know you have to wear it every night. The orthodontist said so.
0: Oh, Mom, it's uncomfortable.
2: Go on. The orthodontist said it's very important that at bedtime you clean your teeth thoroughly and wear the headgear. You did clean your teeth, right?
0: Yeah. Sort of.
2: Sort of? Either you did or you didn't, Lawrence.
0: Well, it depends on what you mean by clean.
2: Lawrence.
0: It's such a pain.
2: I know, but so is spending the rest of your life with a bad overbite and crooked teeth. Now get in there and clean them. I hope this isn't a hint of what the next 2 years will be like.
4: Please, sit down, Maureen.
2: Thank you, Mr. Cooper.
4: Call me Mike.
2: All right, Mike. You see, it's, this isn't easy for me.
4: Is there something wrong? I've only been principal a couple of months. Have I already made so many mistakes?
2: Well, no. It doesn't have to do with you personally. It's about the new history curriculum the board wants us to teach next year.
4: Oh? What about it?
2: To be honest, I'm concerned about it.
4: What are your concerns?
2: I read through it and the textbook and made a list here. You can see where the problems are.
4: Well, I've read through everything pretty well myself. I I don't remember any problems.
2: You can see on my list that there are specific instances where key moments in American history are either ignored or glossed over. And not only did the writers ignore specific events, they ignored the Christianity that laid the foundation.
4: Are you a Christian, Mrs. Hodges?
2: Yes.
4: I see.
2: Whether or not I'm a Christian isn't the point. I'm talking specifically about events in history. How can anyone write about the actions of our forefathers, George Washington or Abraham Lincoln, without mentioning the Christian beliefs that drove those actions?
4: Well, you can only say so much in a textbook.
2: I realize that, but there's something suspicious about a textbook that consistently picks and chooses its facts against a particular group.
4: Christians.
2: Not just Christians, others too. For example, look at my notes about the pioneers who moved west. It talks about the slaughter of the Indians, but never how the settlers were slaughtered too. How can I use a curriculum like that?
4: What do you want me to do about it?
2: Ask the board to reconsider their choice.
4: I'm sorry, but I can't do that. You don't realize what's at stake.
2: At stake?
4: This curriculum came down from the state government.
2: So?
4: They look very unkindly at school systems who reject their mandates. Funds get cut. Grants get slashed. You're involved with the after-school program to help special education students.
2: Yes.
4: Most of the funding for that comes from the state, who in turn get help from the federal government, who also approved this curriculum. Do you want to see that after-school program get cut because we refuse their curriculum? That wouldn't be fair, right?
2: No, but...
4: Then I suggest you bite the bullet on this issue. Teach the new curriculum next year. Why rock the boat?
2: I don't want to rock any boats. I just want to... Oh, I don't know. It doesn't seem right somehow.
4: Nor is it right to cause problems that will affect more people than just you. I've been wading through school politics for a long time. Leave it alone, Maureen.

0: Do you want to swallow or should we try this in sign language?
1: I just picked up a few things.
0: You have a smudge of chocolate on your cheek.
1: Oh.
0: Maybe it's none of my business, but are you supposed to be eating this kind of junk? Particularly with your new braces. I thought you said you were supposed to lay off chocolate and other kinds of candy.
1: Well, I got hungry. Besides, I don't see why these braces have to get in the way of everything.
0: What do you mean by everything?
1: Getting to eat what I want.
0: We talked about this yesterday. You want good teeth, don't you?
1: Yeah, but do you know how long it's going to take?
0: I think you said forever, or 2 years.
1: Yeah. How am I supposed to go without candy for 2 years?
0: I don't think you have to go without all candy. You said your orthodontist gave you a list.
1: Uh-huh. But it was crazy. He can't expect me to go without everything on that list.
0: So you rushed right out to buy everything he said you couldn't have. Is that it? Now, let's see. Popcorn, taffy, a caramel apple. Does your mom know you bought all this?
1: No.
0: Yeah, but you'll tell her, right?
1: Well, if I have to.
0: You do. Lawrence, not eating certain types of food while you have braces is important to help the braces do their job.
1: I know all that, but living like this is terrible. It's horrible. Oh, I wish I never got braces.
0: Lawrence, you got them because you need them. Braces don't have to be a problem unless you make them a problem. You have a lot of imagination. Can't you figure out a way to make it more fun for yourself?
1: I don't know, but I guess I can try.
0: Good for you. In fact, come see me at Wits End later, and we'll see if we can come up with something together.
1: Okay.
0: See you later, then.
1: Bye. But a bite of this apple can't do any harm. Just a bite. Ah! Mom?
2: Hmm?
1: I was thinking about something.
2: I'm sorry, Lawrence. This curriculum is driving me crazy. You should see what they've done here. They don't even mention the pilgrims at Thanksgiving. Oh, they make it look like the religious leaders were responsible for slavery in the South. There's no mention of the reverends who founded the abolition movement, the Underground Railroad.
1: Anyway, Mr. Allen told me to use my imagination to make my braces more fun.
2: Oh, that's a good idea.
1: So I was thinking that maybe I should get my braces colored. You know, technicolor braces, like some of the kids have at school.
2: Well, we can talk about that.
1: So maybe tonight or tomorrow?
2: Tonight or tomorrow? Oh, you can't get to the orthodontist that quickly. I'll have to call and make an appointment.
1: But that'll take a long time.
2: Which means you'll have to be patient. Lawrence, please, I don't know why these braces have to be such a big deal, but I have other things on my mind now. Help me, will you?
1: Sure, but I don't know why I have to wait.
2: Because you have no choice. It's all wrong, Lawrence.
1: What?
2: This curriculum. A couple of the other teachers showed me more problems with the texts. It's no good. Somebody's going to have to do something about it.
3: I don't understand, Maureen. I thought we talked about this.
2: We did. But there's been more talk since then, and I've read more of the curriculum, and many of the teachers are agreed that it's not suitable.
3: Oh, it isn't. Even though some of the best minds in the country wrote it.
2: It doesn't matter who wrote it if it's wrong. That's why we think that you should approach the school board and ask them to reevaluate it.
3: Is this a revolution, Maureen? Are you leading a rebellion against me?
2: I'm not leading anything, and it's not against you. It's against this curriculum. All we want is a reevaluation, a hearing with the board, so we can tell them what's wrong.
3: A public hearing?
2: It doesn't have to be public. Yet.
3: Yet?
2: Don't you think parents would be interested in what their kids are being taught? I'm a parent, and I am.
3: You're also a teacher who works for this school system.
2: Which is why I care so much about what I'm told to teach. Please, Mike, if you won't represent our concerns, just set up a meeting with the school board so we can air them ourselves.
3: I don't believe this. Are you trying to sabotage your teaching career?
2: What's the use of a teaching career if I have to teach bad material like this?
3: So, you're willing to go to the mat on this issue? I didn't think you were the type.
2: Neither did I. But I guess I am.
3: The school board is meeting this afternoon. I'll call and make sure there's time for you in the agenda.
2: Thank you. Jack.
0: Hello, Maureen.
2: Have you seen Lawrence this afternoon?

0: friend. I just missed him at the school and thought he might be here.
1: Well, he hasn't come in yet, though he usually does after school.
0: I'll try calling the house again.
1: Is everything all right?
0: I'm not sure. I've been given time to present my complaints about the history curriculum to the school board. I want to make sure Lawrence knows that I won't be home until later.
1: I'll tell you what. I'll find Lawrence and make sure he stays here with me. He can do his homework in the library.
0: Oh, thank you, Jack. I really appreciate it.
1: So you're talking to the school board today?
0: I didn't want to do it, but somehow it kept coming back to me. I guess you know I'm not the type for confrontation like this.
1: I figured you'd be a lot like me in that respect, not keen to be in the limelight.
0: Principal Coogan accused me of leading a rebellion. I suppose I am, but I'm not comfortable with the idea. I was told that this could ruin my career as a teacher.
1: Is that a consequence you're willing to face?
0: I keep thinking that it's only a curriculum. I could keep my mouth closed about it and simply teach the way they want me to.
1: But?
0: But it's wrong, Jack. It's terribly wrong. And a curriculum like that can influence the thinking of an entire generation and open the door for other kinds of bad teaching.
1: So how far are you willing to take this battle?
0: I wish I knew.

0: 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We always love hearing from you.
1: Hi, Mr. Allen.
2: Oh, hi, Lawrence. Just the person I was looking for. Your mom has a meeting this afternoon, so you're supposed to stay here and do your homework.
1: Oh, okay.
2: You must be hungry or thirsty. Is there anything I can get for you? That's approved by your orthodontist.
1: No, thanks. I better not have anything. I don't think the colors are completely dry yet.
2: Yeah, what? Colors?
1: On my teeth, see? I decided to color my braces.
2: You colored your braces? Isn't that something your orthodontist takes care of?
1: I guess, but my appointment isn't until next week, and I didn't want to wait, so I did it myself.
2: Did it yourself with what?
1: Some paint I got out of my car models. Boy, they taste awful, too.
2: How long ago did you paint your braces?
1: I don't know. As soon as I got out of school.
2: Okay. Let's see. Connie's upstairs. I can call your mom through the school.
1: Huh?
2: Let's go.
1: Where are we going?
2: The emergency room.
1: What? Why?
2: Because of your little self-induced poisoning, that's all. Let's go.
1: But I feel all right. Well, okay. Maybe a little queasy.
2: Lawrence, when will you ever learn?
3: Thank you, Mrs. Hodges. Your grievances against the new history curriculum are well documented. Unfortunately, I'm not sure we can get the authors of the curriculum to make some of the changes you suggest.
4: We're not suggesting that the curriculum be changed. We're suggesting that the board drop the curriculum completely.
3: On what grounds?
4: On the grounds that you have a 7-page single-spaced list of errors in front of you.
3: Mrs. Hodges, are you sure this whole thing isn't a reaction? Are you sure you aren't just alarmed because this history curriculum comes from a perspective that doesn't line up with yours?
4: Yes, I'm sure. Because of my years of teaching, I'm used to perspectives that don't agree with mine. But this curriculum doesn't even allow for the discussion of traditional events in history.
3: You don't realize how messy this could get. Why don't you simply use the curriculum, then add in what you want to teach?
4: Because once this curriculum is approved, the board will have the leverage to dismiss teachers who won't toe the line and teach what it says. Besides, if you'll allow teachers to teach what they want, then why change the curriculum at all?
3: I understand that Principal Coogan has explained to you the other issues at stake. Government funding, cuts, lost programs.
4: Yes, but I don't see how we can let those things get in the way of teaching our students the truth about history. The whole truth and nothing but the truth. Don't you see what's happening here? We're opening the door for the kind of education that suppresses children's understanding, not releases it. It's a viewpoint that limits their grasp of the thoughts and philosophies that made us what we are as a nation. This curriculum isn't a balanced look at events, but someone's agenda. It isn't trying to teach history. It's trying to indoctrinate. It's doing what we used to accuse the communists or the Nazis of doing with their history books, altering or ignoring facts in order to push a particular perspective on students.
3: You're accusing the board of being communists and Nazis?
4: I'm not accusing the board of anything. I'm asking the board, pleading with them to reevaluate this curriculum, to see it for what it is before demanding that we teach it.
3: And if we don't?
4: Then I'd have to say that I can't, in good conscience, teach a distortion of history like this, and I'll resign as a teacher.
3: All right, Mrs. Hodges. Thank you. And the board would like to thank all of you for coming out today. Oh, thank you. And we will give the curriculum another look and make a decision as soon as we can. Again, thank you for coming. Mrs. Hodges, I have a message for you.
4: A message?
3: It was just given to me. A Jack Allen called and asked you to meet him in the emergency room at the hospital. The message says not to be alarmed, but to come as soon as you can.
4: Thank you, Mrs. Clare. Oh, Lawrence, what have you done now?

0: are you feeling, Lawrence?
1: Okay. If throwing up is your idea of a good time.
0: You're fortunate you only swallowed a little of that paint. The what in the world made you paint your braces is beyond me.
1: Well, you said to use my imagination to make my braces fun.
0: Oh, but Lawrence, that didn't mean disconnecting your brain. How could you be so old and not know better?
1: I figured the paint would dry fast. It's not like I was drinking it or anything. I know better than that.
0: Uh-huh. Well, I still don't understand why you didn't wait till you went to the orthodontist next week.
1: Because I didn't want to wait until next week. I wanted to color my braces now.
0: And this is what your impatience got you. A trip to the hospital. Well, that's lesson one.
1: Lesson one? You mean there's more?
0: Oh, plenty more. But the most important lesson has to do with listening to those who are in authority over you. Like your mom and your orthodontist. Your mom because she loves you, and your orthodontist because he knows what's best for your teeth.
1: Oh, that.
0: Yes, that. Not only is it a good idea to listen because they know better than you, but it's your Christian duty, too. Obey your parents, the Bible says. Subject yourself to those in authority over you. I know you've heard these things in Sunday school.
1: Yeah.
0: Then they're worth heeding. Well, that's enough lecturing. You get the idea.
1: Uh-huh.
0: Besides, I'm sure your mother will have a few more thoughts along that same theme when she gets here.
1: Yeah, she probably will. And a few other things, too. I don't get something, though. You said she's at a meeting protesting that history book to the school board.
0: That's right.
1: Well, isn't she going against authority? I mean, how come she can and I can't?
0: Well, let me put it this way. Your youth and lack of maturity demands that you be under the authority of people who have better judgment and wisdom than you do. On the other hand, your mom is exercising a right given to her by the authorities, the right to protest and appeal their decisions. That's what she's doing, and it's right that she should.
1: Yeah, but when can I be an authority over someone?
0: As long as you do ridiculous things like paint your own braces, you won't be an authority over anyone.
1: I figured you'd say that.
2: Lawrence? Lawrence!
1: Hi, Mom.
2: Oh, Lawrence.
1: Mr. Allen.
0: Hi, Lawrence. Where have you been? I kept waiting for you to come in.
1: I was on restriction because of you know what. But look, see my braces?
0: Very nice. Red, white, and blue. Patriotic.
1: Kind of looks like I swallowed a flag, huh?
0: A little, yes.
1: The kids at school keep saying the Pledge of Allegiance to me in the mornings.
0: How fun. You didn't paint them yourself, I assume.
1: Nope. The orthodontist did it.
0: I'm relieved. Is your mother with you?
1: Parking the car. Wait till she tells you what... Oh, she can do it herself.
0: Tell me what? Oh, is there news from the school board, Maureen?
3: Hello, Jack. Yes, we just heard this morning.
0: Well?
3: The board decided to wait on any change in the history curriculum for the time being, until they can do a detailed study of the material.
0: Congratulations.
3: Thank you. I don't think I slept all week. It's a load off my mind.
0: I'm sure. But who knows what would have happened if you didn't speak up?
3: Oh, I wasn't thinking about that. I was imagining trying to find another job at this stage in my life.
0: A woman with your skills wouldn't have to worry.
3: You're kind, but I worried anyway.
1: Mom, would you really quit if they made you teach that history?
3: Uh-huh.
1: Wow.
3: But thank God I didn't have to. Next time, though, maybe a different story.
0: Hopefully, there won't be a next time. If more people stand up for what they believe is right...
4: Scripture is filled with instructions about dealing with the authorities in our lives. The Ten Commandments tell us to honor our fathers and mothers. The Apostle Paul instructs us to respect our elders and follow their advice. Some situations are harder to deal with than others, but one thing is certain. By honoring your parents and listening to those who are in authority over you, you'll not only avoid a lot of heartache and pain, like Lawrence, but you'll bring glory to God, too. 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Our production engineer was Bob Luttrell. And our executive producer is Chuck Bolte. And I'm Chris, hoping you'll join us again next time for more Adventures in Odyssey.

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1: 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I'm Dr. James Dobson, and I'm thrilled that you've joined us.
2: Well, welcome to Family Talk, the broadcast division of the Dr. James Dobson Family Institute. I'm Roger Marsh. You know, many of us spend a lifetime building up what we own here on Earth. 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But many people never realize the way we handle our money right now actually shapes what waits for us in eternity. On today's edition of Dr. James Dobson's Family Talk, we're going to revisit a conversation Dr. Dobson had with his good friend Bruce Wilkinson, a respected Christian teacher and author who has written more than 60 books, translated into over 30 languages. In fact, his book, The Prayer of Jabez, became the fastest-selling book in history, with worldwide sales topping 20 million copies. Today, Dr. Wilkinson will unpack the message of one of his books called The God Pocket and challenges us with what Jesus really meant when he told us to lay up treasures in heaven. It's a discussion that just might change the way you think about giving. So let's join Dr. James Dobson and his guest, Bruce Wilkinson, on today's edition of Family Talk.
1: Here are just a few passages that will kind of get us started, and they come from only one of the four Gospels, the book of Luke. Listen to what Jesus had to say. Jesus said to a crowd of his followers, "But woe to you who are rich, for you have already received your comfort." And he said, "Watch out, be on your guard against all kinds of greed. A man's life consists not of the abundance of his possessions." Jesus later visited the home of a prominent Pharisee who said to his host, "When you give a luncheon or a dinner, don't invite your friends, your brothers or your relatives or your rich neighbors. If you do, they may invite you back, and so you will be repaid. But when you give a banquet, invite the poor, the crippled, the lame, the blind, and you will be blessed." He spoke to a rich young ruler and commanded him to sell all that he had and give it to the poor. And the man went away very sorrowfully because he was a man of great wealth. And by the way, Jesus allowed him to walk away. Finally, Jesus turned to his disciples and said, "How hard it is for the rich to enter the kingdom of God. Indeed, it's easier for a camel to go through the eye of a needle than for a rich man to enter the kingdom of God." Isn't it incredible how many times Jesus turned again to that subject and that issue, which leads us to our question for today and for our guest, which is, why was this so much a part of Jesus' teaching? Our guest today is a great friend, Dr. Bruce Wilkinson. I've worked with him in the studio many times through the years. He's a biblical scholar. He's the author of more than 60 books. He has written, of course, The Prayer of Jabez and Secrets of the Vine and A Life God Rewards and his book, which we're going to talk about today. And I want to tell you the title of it. You can probably guess where it's going. It's called The God Pocket. He owns it. You carry it. Suddenly everything changes. Mm-hmm. Well, you heard what I just said about Jesus' attitude toward money. we have to ask why that was such a major theme for him. Mm-hmm. Why did he turn most of those statements into this warning? Beware of greed. Beware of attitudes toward money that are not godly. Mm-hmm. What was he saying to us that relate to today?
3: Mm. You know, you can take that in two different directions, Jim. I'm going to take it in an unexpected direction. I've studied this topic more than any other topic I've ever studied. I've not written on this, but I've studied it for more than 5 years. I want to go back and connect something that we don't typically connect about money. Because in the parable or the dinner that Christ was at that you mentioned a minute ago in Luke, where he said, don't invite the rich people to the dinner.
1: Yes.
3: He was sitting at a dinner of rich people. And he was actually talking to everybody about what they had just done. And then he says, don't do that because they'll have you at their house and they'll repay you. And then he says, instead of that, invite the poor, the maimed, the lame, the blind, and they can't repay you. So the big idea of that is repayment. Don't do it because they'll repay you. Do it to the people who can't repay you. And then Jesus says, you will be blessed. Well, everybody's experienced that blessing when you give to somebody you know they can't pay you back. They don't know who you are even. But that's exactly what he's not talking about. That's the shocker. It's the rest of that verse that most people don't even know is there. He says, then you'll be blessed, for you shall be repaid. You shall be repaid. And then here's the zinger, at the resurrection of the just. Now, I want you to really...
1: Hey, that's not very satisfying to a guy who's figuring on having a little money now, is it?
3: That's right. But go a little bit here and connect this, Jim. Jesus is saying to a group of people, you're going to be blessed after you're dead if you give. Mm-hmm. He says, you shall be blessed at the resurrection. That means somebody died of the just, not the resurrection of the unjust. Which means Jesus is connecting something about money that we have lost track of. He's connecting that what I do with money here, hold on to this, affects my money on the other side. People don't really understand that the economy of heaven is larger than the economy of earth. People think that when we die and go to heaven that we sing hymns and we worship, and we do. But that's all we think of. But Jesus is trying to connect something that we've lost track of. Because Jesus, hold on to this, we're going to have quite a conversation. Jesus wants us to choose to be rich in eternity. And the way that you get rich in eternity is by what you do with your money here.
1: That's really striking.
3: It is.
1: You think we're going to carry jingling change in our pockets in heaven?
3: Well, let me just go a little bit further with you on this. And I'm sure our listeners, Jim, are at the edge of their seat, like, where's Jim and Bruce going to go with this? I want to just stay with the Bible for a minute. It's obvious from that passage in Luke 14 that Jesus is saying there is a connection. When you give some of your money to people who can't repay you, that God is going to repay you. But he's going to repay you, Jim, here's the shocker, after you're in eternity, at the resurrection of the dead. So what we don't understand is, we don't understand Jesus talked about money so much because it's going to influence our eternity so drastically. Let me go a little bit further with this. When he was talking to the rich young ruler, who wanted to be mature and complete. And Jesus said, okay, if you want to be, then here's how you do it. Go take what you have and go sell it. Give to the poor. Now listen to what he said next. And then you will have treasure in heaven. Which means the young ruler didn't have treasure in heaven. Then he says, then come follow me. We do not believe that Christ is literal. When he talks about treasure, we spiritualize those words. But let me show you, there's no biblical basis to spiritualize them. When Christ says those verses every pastor's preached at least twice a year, you know, don't lay up for yourselves treasures on earth, but lay
1: where up. Where moth and rust doth corrupt.
3: There you go. But lay up treasure. What are the next two words? For yourself. Listen to that sentence. Lay up treasure for yourself in heaven. Now, the shocking part about that is it sounds like it's a suggestion by Jesus. But as you know, he spoke in Greek, and I know a little bit of Greek, and that's an imperative. It's a command. This is a shocking thing. Jesus says, I command you, don't accumulate your wealth on earth, but I command you, listen to this, I command you to accumulate your own wealth in heaven. Now that concept is repeated in Luke. That was in Matthew in the Sermon on the Mount. And in Luke, Jesus talks about, if you do this, you'll have money bags. And it's a Greek word which means your wallet. So for us to say, when Jesus says, don't lay up treasures on earth, we know what he means. You know, Jesus was so provocative that when people heard him, it says in the scriptures over and over, the people were astonished because he taught them material they'd never heard of or thought about. The concept of Jesus saying to the rich young ruler that you need to sell what you have and give to the poor and you will have treasure in heaven is shocking. And the disciples hear it and say, we've already given away a lot of our stuff. Are we going to have treasure in heaven? And he says, absolutely you are. In fact, anybody who gives a house or land, which is your asset, for my name's sake, will have treasure in heaven. Heaven is very different the way than people think about it.
1: Bruce, what you are saying to us will sound to a lot of people as salvation by works. The rich young ruler was not told, believe on me and you shall have eternal life. He said, sell everything you have and give to the poor and you will have eternal life. That sounds like works. But I know you don't believe that. I know you believe that it's salvation by faith.
3: And faith only in Christ. There's a confusion between the role of faith and the role of works. If you're a liberal, you say, don't tell me about what you believe. Tell me about what you do. And when an evangelical says to a liberal, it makes no eternal difference how you live, the liberal says, you're crazy. And biblically speaking, Jim, both groups are wrong. You got to pull those apart. If Christ is talking about something you have to do, he can't be talking about salvation. Because salvation is only by faith in Christ and what Christ did. If Jesus is talking about works, he can't be referring to getting into heaven. So when Jesus talks about giving away your money, he's revealing something about a linkage, Jim, that's lost in the world today. And it's all through the Bible, but it's lost. Men aren't preaching this. Nobody seems to be teaching about this.
1: And that is that the way you live your life matters.
3: It matters after you're dead.
1: Yes.
3: Not to get into heaven. Yes. But that's when Jesus says, if you live for me, when I come back the second time, I'm going to let you rule 10 cities. What a consequence. What a consequence that is. And what Jesus is saying there is, while I'm on earth, all the money I have isn't mine. It's all his. And he's giving it to me to pay attention how I'll treat the money that's his. Because he said to me, I want you to use this money, watch this now, ultimately, to prepare for your eternity. How you use my money on earth, whether you give to the poor, whether you give to the church, whether you give to somebody who's really in need, that's what I'm telling you, you have to do. You have to be unselfish, and then I will transfer that money to heaven in your name.
1: And so why? You got an account up there.
3: You do. Because that's how he says, I will repay you. And the Greek word repay in the New Testament is apodidomai. It means to give back.
1: You know, a lot of people are going to get mad at us for saying this.
3: Do you know why? Because they don't believe how I live makes any difference to my life in forever. That's why. And all of a sudden there is, oh my goodness. Remember the Bible says God will wipe away your tears, and people don't know why he's wiping them away. He's wiping them away right at the judgment seat of Christ. When Christ, one by one, it says our life will become manifest, means everybody will see it in heaven. And everything that we've done from the time we're saved to the point we die is all brought before him, and he evaluates and judges and says, these things are not rewardable, and these things are rewardable. And there'll be many people, Jim, that are in heaven that have a little bit that's rewardable, and that's where the massive amount of tears are shed. That's where you realize, I blew it. I'm in heaven, I'm with Christ, but my life could have been very different than this. And the way you can send money ahead for yourself is by giving it away here to that which I said is important to me as God. And if you do, I then take that money and I put it in your account for yourself that nobody can steal from you. It's in your name. He wants you and me and all of our listeners to understand that heaven isn't just a choir.
1: All right, what does that say to the people who are listening to us now?
3: Mm-hmm.
1: And they're just trying to hang on. They're not a rich young ruler.
3: Mm-hmm.
1: How do we live our lives to be in accordance with not only that parable, but all these things that Jesus said?
3: Mm-hmm.
1: What is the underlying theme he is saying to those who have money and those who don't?
3: Mm-hmm. A lot of people have lost their work. A lot of people are not making what they used to make. A lot of people's houses are underneath the water. And they're saying, I don't have a lot of money to give. Well, heaven runs its banking system very different than we run it on earth. And Jesus is talking about this when he sees this old lady, the widow, who comes in and throws a few pennies into the treasury at the temple. And Jesus says, she's given, now listen to this, she's given more money, listen to that, more, that's amount, than all those rich people who gave put together. It's not how much you give, it's how much you give of what you have. Therefore, to be honest with you, the person who has a little bit of money can earn more money for themselves in heaven easier than a person who has great wealth. Here's a verse that just is mind-boggling. It's in the Old Testament. It's in Proverbs chapter 19, verse 17. It says this, he who has compassion on the poor, and that means give money to the poor, lends to the Lord. It doesn't say gives to the Lord. You lend to the Lord. And the rest of the verse is even more mind-boggling. It is, God wants to make sure we hear him. And he says, and I will repay what he has given.
1: He also says, inasmuch as you give unto the least of these, my brothers, mm-hmm. you give it unto me.
3: Yes.
1: It's a loan to the Lord.
3: And the loan is repaid. But the shocking part of it is, the bulk of the repayment isn't on earth.
1: Now, God Pocket. What's the meaning of the title?
3: Well, the meaning of the title is this. Once you understand that God wants to find people that love to partner with him and to be sent on a mission that God actually initiates from heaven, this isn't just seeing somebody who doesn't have money and giving it to them. It's actually partnering deeper than that with God. So the God Pocket is either a pocket in your wallet or in your purse, or after a number of years, I just made a literal little a leather God pocket or a really nice kind of vinyl little pouch. And there's a number of steps that you follow. You determine how much money you want to partner with God. It's not the money you give to your church. It's some of your own personal money. And so you may decide to take $5 or $10 or $20 or whatever it is. It makes no difference. It's whatever you want to. Don't be praying, how much did I put in it? Just put in what you want. Then take that money, number two, and devote it to God. Say, God, I'm hereby giving you this money right now. It's no longer mine. So I'm not going to debate anymore if I see a person in need that you nudge me, because it's now your money. It's interesting. You have an offering that you give right then. The third part of it is you take it and you deposit it specifically in a God pocket. And then you put it in your pocket or purse. And then you, fourth step is a good one. You say to God, okay,
1: Show me where to give.
3: That's right. Show me where. I'll just relax. I'm not going to try to give your money away. I won't borrow your money. And then you watch, Jim, how God will nudge you. And that's the word I use in the book. It's called a God nudge. It's an inner push that everybody's experienced. I've done this to many churches, and I said, how many of you that God has nudged you to go help somebody, and because you didn't really know what to say or do, you didn't do it? Everybody laughs and everybody raises their hand. I said, but do you understand what God was doing? He was inviting you to an amazing experience that he's initiating, and he picked you. He picked you. I want to partner with you. And when that nudge comes, you walk over. Then you deliver the God pocket.
1: Let me describe what you're holding. It's about twice the size of a book of matches, mm-hmm. maybe a little more than that. And it is very attractively printed. And it says, the God pocket. He owns it. You carry it. It's big enough to carry if you're a man in your front pocket or in the woman's purse. And once you put the money in there, it's no longer yours. It is as well as given. And you're just looking for the Lord to show you which person to give it to. And then you're watching.
3: You are. Yeah. Now, I taught this to a pastor, and he said, this doesn't really work. I said, well, why don't you try it? Just try it. You got to say to God, okay, send me. I want to do this. So he writes me an email. He says, I was at one of my kids' birthday. And there was kids everywhere at the restaurant. And he said, I need a breather for 2 minutes. So he said, I decided to walk out and just take a breather outside. And he said, for the funniest reason, I got up out of my chair and said to Moaf, I'm just going to step out for a minute. And he said, I said to God, okay, God, I want the God pocket thing. So he walks out and he's standing there. And he notices a man standing on the curb, just standing there with a sports jacket on. And he got a nudge. So he walks over to him and says, hi, how you doing? Fine. And Steve says, I have something for you. You have something for me? Yes. And he picks out his God pocket and he hands him this little pouch. And the guy, look at this. What is this? And he opens it up and finds his money and yells out loud, how did you know? And Steve says, well, what do you mean? He said, I don't have a car. I don't have any money. I have on the other side of town an interview for a job, and I was standing here begging God to give me the taxi money to go. And you walk out and you give me the money for the taxi.
1: And there's no greater thrill than being on the giving end of that transaction.
3: That's right.
1: Have you ever had a moment where you just feel like he smiled at you? He didn't say anything, mm-hmm. but you know, he said, I saw that.
3: Yes.
1: I saw it.
3: Now, Jim,
1: it
3: just imagine.
1: It is a great thing to do.
3: It is. In today's economy, if believers in Christ all across the country would say, you know what, let's partner with God on a regular basis, whether it's $5 or $10, it's not to how much money. Just imagine if a church started doing this and kids started doing this. We have these little God pockets and packets of 100 for churches and small groups and Christian schools and for families. And
1: well, you've given our listeners a lot to think about, and some of them want to argue with you, but our time is gone for today. Bruce, I always love having you come because you're just almost certain to say something that rocks my mind and makes me think. So I appreciate you, and we'll pick it up next time.
3: Thank you.
2: 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Well, I'm Roger Marsh. 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That's coming up here on the next edition of Dr. James Dobson's Family Talk, the voice you trust for the family you love. 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
4: I'm Ruth Kramer with Mission Network News. In Haiti, increasingly well-armed gangs now operate across roughly half of the country's regions. Security forces have struggled to contain the violence. Despite the danger, students at Christian World Outreach's feminine training centers in Haiti are still planning to celebrate graduation. CWO President Greg Yoder tells us,
5: the ladies at Port-au-Prince have almost demanded having graduation because they've done the work, and they don't want to put that off just because of what's going on in the country.
4: The center offers classes in cosmetology, sewing, cooking, and baking aimed at starting small businesses.
5: We do, again, share the gospel with these ladies, so that's the most important part. And as they go out, they can go back to their families and share the gospel with them.
4: Pray for Christ's hope. And despite a growing number of anti-conversion laws in India, Christians continue to boldly share the gospel. Raina Miller says Mission India runs 10-day Bible clubs during the summer, full of singing, games, and learning about Jesus. In the state of Odisha, a retired ministry worker reused Mission India's curriculum to run a VBS program. There was a huge turnout of kids hearing about the love of Jesus. But in the state of Telangana, a Bible club faced a different response.
6: Kids were learning about Jesus, and some anti-Christian activists showed up and surrounded the Bible club and intimidated the leader, who was a young lady named Mondi. They insisted that the kids hand over their Bible club books, their curriculum, and the Bible club ended up having to be canceled.
4: Pray that Bible clubs happening the rest of the summer would see peace, direction, and open doors for the gospel. 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I'm Ruth Kramer.

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1: 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That's 941-456-2267. 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

0: Do you ever wonder if you have to be extraordinary before God can use you? Maybe more talented, more polished, more ordinary people, and then did extraordinary things through them. And that means there's real hope for all of us. I'm Steve Schwetz, welcoming you to Through the Bible. Find your seat and settle in, because before we open our study, Greg and I have a few great letters that we want to share with you.
1: Well, one of the things, just before we jump to the letters, you know, Steve, you and I try to do this intentionally, is let everybody know we're pretty flawed people ourselves, you and me.
0: Amen,
1: and,
0: brother.
1: And we could each give, because we're good friends, so we could testify to.
0: Yeah, I could give testimony for that.
1: Yes, I'm sure, but we don't have that much time. but seriously, folks, that's an important point. You know, just let God use you, warts and all, flaws and all.
0: Yeah.
1: Do your best. But we love that us flawed people, those of us leading through the Bible, are watching God do amazing things. And we have some letters from the U.S. You want to start with this one?
0: Amen. Yeah, this is from Tanya in Arkansas, and she's got a great story. Listen to what she says. 7 years ago, I was face flat on the cold tiles. I had backslidden into a serious sin that I was delivered from many years ago. I was screaming inside to God, "How shall I go up against this temptation? It's unbearable." Our radio was always playing Bot Radio Network. I heard Dr. J. Vernon McGee right then through the radio saying, "For this is how you shall go up against temptation." Jesus used your program to utterly change my walk with Jesus. Today, we still listen through the podcast and Bot Radio in the car. Thank you for your ministry.
1: Well, once again, I think Dr. McGee often says that he knew he was flawed. He knew he had his imperfections. I know there's that one passage, I believe, in the book of Colossians where he says, "I wasn't the man I wanted to be, the pastor, the husband."
0: Yeah.
1: But God can use all of us because his word breaks through people's lives. Now,
0: Amen.
1: Here's 84-year-old Emma shares this. "I first found Dr. J. Vernon McGee on the radio back in the 80s. Through the years, I had sort of lost listening to the program. But then a few years ago, I got back on the Bible bus, and I praise God for it. Since my eyes have gotten worse, I'm not able to read the word like I used to. Now every morning, I can sit and listen to Through the Bible on the app. Praise God. Thank you guys for keeping this program going all over the world. May God bless you and keep you."
0: Oh, Emma, thank you so much for that encouragement and your faithfulness in listening to the Bible bus.
1: And Steve, just this morning, I sent an email to the staff and reminded them of something we've talked about before, that our English program, that app, has been heard in 197 countries. So
0: yeah,
1: it's not just here in North America or Western Europe. It's all over the world.
0: Yeah, and growing. Okay, this next one is a listener. It's a note from James, and he prays with us on the World Prayer Team. And I love anytime somebody is on the World Prayer Team praying.
1: You're Steve's special friend now.
0: There you go. "It's been a busy month at work, so I fell behind on my World Prayer Team responsibilities. So I grabbed an Uber, figuratively, to catch up to the Bible bus team. I read over each of the emails and the countries involved, did an in-depth prayer for each one, for the special needs and concerns of every country, and for peace, strength, wisdom, and fellowship for our brothers and sisters as they spread the gospel the best way possible in their region. Blessings to the entire team. Thanks be to God. In Jesus' name, amen."
1: Amen. And we do encourage you, if you are not a member, just go to ttb.org. There's a tile that says subscribed. Subscribe, you put in your email address, you click a box, and you're done. And every Monday through Friday, you'll get a very encouraging prayer email from a different country around the world.
0: Yep.
1: How about this last note from Allison, Steve?
0: Yeah, it says, "Hello, I'm a stay-at-home mom, and I love listening to Through the Bible through Bot Radio and also through the app. It gives me hope and strength for each day, having faith in God's excellent word, which TTB shares so faithfully. Thank you."
1: And a couple of these letters mentioned the Bot Radio Network, and we just want to thank all our radio network partners. We don't have time to name them all,
0: yes,
1: but Through the Bible, by the grace of God, is on over 1,600 radio stations across North America, and we hope that God is going to continue to use it in these powerful ways.
0: Amen. Greg, let me pray for us as we begin. Heavenly Father, we are thankful for the continued reach and impact that you are allowing to still happen with Through the Bible as it goes out around the world. We pray that that would happen even in this program, that someone might come to Christ or they might repent from being wayward and turn back to you. In Jesus' name, amen. We're off to Matthew 4 on Through the Bible with Dr. J. Vernon McGee.
2: Now, as we come today to this fourth chapter of Matthew, we concluded last time the temptation of Jesus, or the testing of Jesus. And I think it might be well for us to make a very brief recapitulation today and look at some things that are very clearly taught in this particular incident in the life of our Lord. First of all, we have seen he's born as a king. He was introduced as a king, and he was baptized as a king, and now he's tested as a king. And all the way through Matthew, he's a king. And this testing reveals several things. First of all, the devil is a person. In this contact with Jesus, he's treated as a person. And that ought to answer the question for any Bible believer today, because sometimes the question arises, is the devil an influence, or just who and or what is he? And then we've noticed the very subtle insinuation of the devil. First of all, he says, if thou be the Son of God, turn these stones into bread. In other words, prove it in a way which is not God's way. And there was no attempt, of course, to tempt Jesus to commit a crime. May I say, for him, I don't think that would be a real temptation. But to do good, actually, bread is the staff of life, and therefore to make bread would be a very good thing. Satan didn't ask Jesus here to turn water into wine. Later on, he fed the multitudes with bread. But the inherent evil was to get him to go outside of the will of God for his life. Now, the Lord Jesus, all the way through here, as we call your attention to it, answered him from the Word of God every time. In other words, he used the sword of the Spirit to meet the enemy of God and the enemy of man, for that matter. His answer was, it is written. Oh, if we were only a little bit more adept at using a sword. That is the sword of the Spirit. That's our weapon today, and it's a good weapon, friends. Still a very excellent weapon. Now, he quotes from Deuteronomy. That's interesting. Did you know that when higher criticism in Germany began to level its attack against the Bible, the Graf-Waldhausen hypothesis leveled both barrels at the book of Deuteronomy. And apparently the devil hates this book because the Lord Jesus used it against him. And that's where he made his attack. Now, the second thing he did, he wanted to get Jesus to become a religious leader by a stupendous miracle rather than by offering his credentials in the manner that God had prescribed. The devil's way would miss the cross of Christ. And may I say that what's called Christianity today is devil entity or Satan entity, because it leaves the cross of Christ out altogether. And what he's saying, become a great religious leader by a miracle. And friends, it's very dangerous to be led astray by miracle workers. But don't misunderstand, I believe in miracle healing. That is, I believe that you go directly to the great physician. May I say, when you got something serious,

some of these so-called miracle workers. No man can perform miracles. Now, even the Lord Jesus would not become a religious leader the way the devil wanted him to become. And that's very interesting. Now you'll notice that the devil came back and he quoted scripture also. He came back and said, he'll give his angels charge concerning thee, and in their hands they shall bear thee up, lest at any time thou dash thy foot against the stone. My, he's pretty good at that, is he not? The only thing is, he wasn't quite accurate. You remember Shakespeare said that the devil could quote scriptures for his purpose. Well, he was wrong. He can misquote scripture for his purpose. And he left out a very important phrase in this passage that he quoted from Psalm 91, verse 11 and 12. He left out to keep thee in all thy ways. That's the important part of the verse. You see, it was an attempt to get him to ignore God's way. It's not always God's will, friends, to work a thing in your life or my life that's miraculous. This idea today that you can force God to do something and that God is sort of a Western Union boy, or that he is more or less working for you and that you can command him or get him to do anything you want him to. You can't do that. God is sovereign. We happen to be the creature, and we must yield to the will of God. And that may not be pleasant at times, but the will of God is that which is all important, not your will or my will. Another thing about this temptation that really raises a question, and that is the devil offered the Lord Jesus the kingdoms of this world. Now, I have a question to ask you today. Does the devil have the kingdoms of the world to offer? And you think that over before you come up with the answer. Well, let me give you my answer, and I have thought about it a great deal. The Lord Jesus never challenged whether he had the kingdoms or not to offer. He didn't say, don't offer me the kingdoms, you don't have them to give. I assume that he had them to give. That gives a little different viewpoint of the trouble we're having in the world today. The devil is running everything. We're so afraid, and I'm afraid Christians get hipped on communism, and that's bad enough, by the way. But back of communism is Satan, and back of the confusion in the world is Satan. Let's remember who our enemy really is, and it's a spiritual enemy, and he wants to become God. He wants to become God. He said, if you'll just fall down and worship me. Now, we're told here in this last verse, then the devil leaveth him, and behold, angels came and ministered unto him. And I think it's Dr. Luke that says he left him for a season. This doesn't mean that the devil just left him permanently. He did not. Now, I think that gives us a resume of the temptation as we look back of it. Now let's move on from that today. And in verse 12, you'll note this. Now when Jesus had heard that John was cast into prison, he departed into Galilee. You see, he withdrew from Jerusalem area because John now had been taken by Herod and put in prison. And verse 13 reads, and leaving Nazareth, he came and dwelt in Capernaum, which is upon the sea coast in the borders of Zebulun and Naphtali. We have here the Lord Jesus shifting his headquarters from the south to the north and from Nazareth, his hometown, over to Capernaum. Now, Matthew does not give us the details here. And I think that you ought to notice that the Gospels are not attempting to parallel each other. One is not a carbon copy of the other. This attempt today to harmonize them is a big mistake. I have in print why four Gospels, and each one was written for a definite purpose. And not one of them was to be a biography of the Lord Jesus. No one could give that, but each presents his case to reach a certain segment of the human family. And this is to reach the religious